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1: 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The temperature outside the KTNA studio in beautiful downtown Talkeetna is 59 degrees, under gray skies and a slight sprinkle. 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

It's 11 minutes past 6. I'm Corrine Smith with the local news, weather, announcements, classifieds, and Denali Echoes. It is Tuesday, August 4th. The sun rose this morning at 5:33 a.m. and will set tonight at 10:37 p.m. That is still 17 hours, 4 minutes, and 37 seconds of day length. And that's a loss of 5 minutes and 43 seconds since yesterday. And here's the forecast from the National Weather Service for the Susitna Valley. This was last updated at 1 o'clock this afternoon. It's primarily for Talkeetna and Trapper Creek, but there's additional information for Petersville, Willow, Chilitna, Broadpass, and Squintna. There's a flood warning and a flood watch for portions of this zone through tomorrow afternoon, and we have a whole entire news story about that. So for now, I will just tell you what the forecast is. Tonight, rain. Lows around 50 with light winds. Willow, a chance of rain. Broadpass, rain is likely tonight. South winds to 15 miles per hour. Squintna, chance of rain. East winds to 10 miles per hour. And Wednesday, chance of rain. Highs around 60. Light winds. Petersville, rain is likely. And Broadpass, south winds to 10 miles per hour. Wednesday night, chance of rain. Lows around 50 with light winds. Petersville and Chilitna, rain likely, Broadpass, south winds to 10 miles per hour. And Thursday, chance of rain, highs in the mid-60s, light winds, rain likely, Petersville and Chilitna, and still south winds to 10 miles per hour at Broadpass. And Thursday night, a chance of rain, lows around 50 with light winds. Then the extended forecast, Friday, chance of rain, highs in the mid-60s, Friday night through Saturday night, mostly cloudy, lows around 50, highs around 70. Sunday through Monday night, mostly cloudy, highs in the mid-70s, lows around 50. That's it for the forecast. Again, stay tuned for the news and more about the flood warning and flood watch for portions of our listening area.

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1: And here's today's news. For the second time in recent weeks, the Upper Susitna Valley is under a flood watch that began Tuesday morning. According to a statement from the National Weather Service, 3 to 5 inches of rain are expected to fall in the Upper Yentna, Susitna, and Chulitna basins as part of the current weather system. The flood watch extends through Friday morning and includes Talkeetna, Petersville, Cache Creek, as well as communities along the Yentna and Squintna rivers. As of Tuesday afternoon, the Yentna River at Lane Creek had reached minor flood stage and was expected to crest at moderate flood stage. No other major rivers in the Upper Valley were forecast to reach flood stage by Thursday evening. The Yentna and Squintna are expected to crest later between Thursday and Friday. For Talkeetna, the National Weather Service says the combination of heavy rain and runoff from higher elevations could impact poor drainage areas, as well as areas already impacted by heavy erosion. Water levels are not expected to be as high as during July's high water event. The Talkeetna Community Council is sponsoring a community meeting about riverfront erosion on Thursday. According to the flyer announcing the meeting, officials from the Matsu Borough, State of Alaska, and federal partners will provide information to Talkeetna residents about recent erosion. The meeting will be held at 6 p.m. on Thursday at Denali Education Center's Susitna Hall in Talkeetna. More information is available at KTNA's announcements page. And I will share that with you next after this break.

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And coming up on KTNA, this week on Talk of Alaska, the discussion was about the economic outlook for Anchorage. Anchorage's economy is challenged by stagnant population growth, housing constraints, and a high cost of living. But Alaska's largest city also has a lot to offer for quality of life with great trails, fishing, and wilderness access amid the beauty of mountain and ocean views. What is the outlook for Anchorage's economic future, and how does that affect the economy and the rest of the state? Anchorage economic experts joined this week's Talk of Alaska. The show was live this morning and rebroadcast tonight at 7 p.m. The topic on the next line one is equine-assisted psychotherapy and arts therapy. Mental health treatment might mean talk or medication-assisted therapy. There are also many types of creative approaches that can help people heal, from equine-assisted therapy working, which is working with horses, to healing with art or music. Join guest host Lori Townsend for the next Line 1 and hear from experts about creative treatments for mental well-being. Line 1 airs live on KTNA Wednesdays at 10 a.m. The theme of this week's live Just K music and quizzes show is Music from Kathleen's Bottom Shelf, which begs a clue. It's mostly CDs from the UK and Celtic music. That's Wednesday from 1 to 2 right here on KTNA. And this week on Sioux Valley Voice, we're featuring Sunshine Community Health Center for their monthly check-in. Host Philip Manning will be joined in the studio by clinic staff to discuss well child checks, sports physicals, and back-to-school dental care. Sioux Valley Voice airs live this Thursday at 10 a.m. with a rebroadcast at 7 p.m. You can email questions or comments ahead of time.

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For those in Trapper Creek, the location is the Trapper Creek Community Library. 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Sunshine Community Health Center will host the mobile mammography unit on Wednesday, August 5th at their Willow location, and Thursday, August 6th, and Friday, August 7th at their Talkeetna location. 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The Cooperative Extension Service is offering pressure cooker gauge testing at the Talkeetna Library on Wednesday, August 5th from 2 to 4 p.m. You can bring your cooker to have it tested. There will also be recipes and instructions on canning your farm produce and berries. All are welcome. For more information, you can call the Talkeetna Library, 907-861-7645. The Willow Area Community Organization, WACO, their meetings are held the first Wednesday of every month. The next meeting is August 5th at 7 p.m. at the Willow Community Center. The Talkeetna Public Library hosts a community barbecue and ice cream social on Thursday, August 6th at noon. All are welcome to attend to say goodbye to Jerry as she begins retirement. There will also be a Treasures from Jerry's Office sale. For more information, you can call the library at 861-7645. There will be a meeting of the Susitna Community Council on Thursday, August 6th at 6 p.m. at the Upper Susitna Senior and Community Center. For more information, you can visit their website, susitnacc.org. The Talkeetna Community Council is hosting a community informational meeting on erosion impacts and potential mitigation activities at Denali Education Center, the Talkeetna campus, on Thursday, August 6th at 6 p.m. In attendance will be staff from the Mount Sue Borough, State DOT, State DMVA, Representative McCabe, and Senator Rauscher, the Alaska Railroad, and others to give updates and information about plans moving forward as this situation evolves rapidly. The Zoom link is in the announcement on ktna.org. And looking ahead to next weekend, the Susitna River Coalition welcomes the community to the second annual Wild Salmon Weekend, August 14th through the 16th in Talkeetna. The event kicks off Friday from 5 to 8 at the Talkeetna Farmers Market in the Fairview Beer Garden. There are events both Saturday and Sunday. The weekend concludes with the Wild Salmon Celebration from 5 to 8 p.m. at the Sheldon Community Arts Hangar, featuring salmon burgers, silk screening, children's activities, and a hydrology education table. You can follow the link in the announcement for complete event information. And also happening as part of that, the Talkeetna Historical Society is still accepting entries for the Salmon Run Art Auction fundraiser to benefit the museum. You can purchase a salmon cutout at the museum 9 to 5, 7 days a week. The auction will be held on August 15th, and entries are now on display at the museum. For more information, call the Talkeetna Museum at 907-733-2487. And there are no classifieds today, so next up will be Denali Echoes.

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this opportunity to thank some of KTNA's supporters, including annual members like Renee Fleming, David Pelto, and Judith Anderig, and sustaining members like Kat Strandley and Tim Gillard and Karen and Adam Grove. And businesses, thank you today to McKinley View Real Estate. And we are powered by dedicated volunteers. Thank you to Kathleen Fleming, who will be on air tomorrow to bring you the midday news. And at 1 o'clock, Just K Music and Quizzes Show. You get to hear what's on her bottom shelf. And one of our benefits to our members is the birthday calendar. You could get your birthday or anniversary announced by sending an email to info@ktna.org. It is a big week for birthdays and anniversaries. I've got time, so I'm going to do a quick happy birthday yesterday to Ruth Wood and Sue Dio, and happy anniversary yesterday to Wayne Waller and Holly Stinson. And today, a big happy birthday to Deb Wessler. And tomorrow, happy birthday to Randy Greeting. And coming up on KTNA yet this evening, 6:30 is Alaska News Nightly. 7 o'clock, it's the Talk of Alaska, the rebroadcast about the economy of Anchorage. 8 o'clock, World Cafe. 9 o'clock, Tiny Desk Radio. 10 o'clock, Retro Cocktail Hour. And 11 o'clock, Acoustic Accents takes us out to the end of the day. And I'm going to go back and look at the weather forecast and repeat a little bit of that for you. Tonight, rain, lows around 50, light winds. Wednesday, chance of rain, highs around 60, light winds. Wednesday night, chance of rain, lows around 50. Thursday, chance of rain, highs in the mid-60s. Thursday night, still chance of rain. And through Friday, chance of rain, highs in the mid-60s. There's a flood warning that was issued this morning and goes until tomorrow at 5. That's flooding caused by excessive rainfall is expected in the Petersville area. That means flooding of rivers, creeks, streams, and other low-lying and flood-prone locations is imminent or occurring. Low-water crossings are inundated with water and may not be passable. And it's still possible we'll be getting more rain. It is currently sprinkling in downtown Talkeetna. And then also, there's a flood watch through Wednesday afternoon. That was issued this morning. Flooding caused by excessive rainfall continues to be possible, and this is central Susitna Valley, including Talkeetna and Trapper Creek. Through Wednesday afternoon, excessive runoff may result in flooding of rivers, creeks, streams, and other low-lying and flood-prone locations. And again, the heavy rainfall and drainage from high terrain near the Alaska Range could be impactful to erosion-prone areas and low-lying or poor drainage areas throughout the rest of the Susitna Valley. Small rivers such as Montana Creek are expected to rise, but not to the level that occurred in late July. And small creeks in and around Petersville, such as Peters Creek and Cache Creek. So if you're near water over the next couple of days, please be very careful and be aware of what's happening around you. You've been listening to the KTNA Evening News. I'm Corrine Smith. Next up is Alaska News Nightly. Have a good evening.

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1: Gubernatorial candidates make their case to voters ahead of this month's primary. 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Good evening, I'm Casey Grove. Also tonight, Juneau residents and environmental advocates voice concerns over a proposed mine in the Tongass National Forest.
2: It feels like the rubber stamping of less rigorous permitting to just get these things built.
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1: The Trump administration wants to loosen offshore Arctic drilling rules that were put in place during the Obama administration. The Alaska Beacon reports that the U.S. Department of the Interior announced Monday it will propose a new rule change for what it called, quote, a burdensome regulatory framework, end quote, imposed a decade ago on oil development in federal Arctic waters off Alaska's coast. Interior Department officials said in a statement that the move would spur oil development in the region, calling it one of America's most promising offshore resources. Details of the newly proposed rule were not immediately available. The proposal will be published in the Federal Register and subject to a 90-day public comment period. The announcement is the latest in a back-and-forth pattern of Arctic oil policy and brought quick criticism from at least one environmental group. The Center for Biological Diversity described the proposal as incredibly expensive, risky, dangerous, and uncertain. The first Trump administration also tried to reverse Obama-era rules around offshore drilling in the Arctic. The Biden administration in 2021 rescinded that proposed rule change, keeping the Obama-era rules in place. Seventeen candidates are running to be Alaska's next governor. Alaskans are already heading to the polls for early voting in the August 18th nonpartisan Pick One primary, which will narrow the field to four. It can be tough to pick a favorite in a crowded field, so we're bringing you interviews with some of the top candidates in the race. We'll hear first from former Anchorage State Senator Tom Begich, one of two top Democrats competing for votes. Begich served 6 years representing downtown Anchorage in the state Senate starting in 2016. Here is his conversation with Alaska Public Media's state government reporter Eric Stone. They started by discussing his career as a poet and musician. Begich says people who serve in public office should be well-rounded.
0: All of that helped me really compress my thoughts, to be succinct in my thoughts, and to be able to present things in a manner that reaches people, not just at an intellectual level, but at a soul level. And I think that's important. A good person in public service should have the ability to tap into not just their brain, but their heart.
5: Mm-hmm. I mean, you have talked about Alaska sort of stagnating in recent years, not moving forward, mm-hmm. and you have attributed some of that to a lack of communication between lawmakers and the governor, people maybe not working together as well as they could. And I'm curious if you can talk about what you would do differently.
0: Well, I mean, it really goes back to almost a quarter of a century in Alaska where people have lost the ability to communicate with each other, where we used to be able to do a lot more of that. That hasn't happened in the last 8 years. You don't see that happening. I often would reach out to this governor and would have the opportunity to talk to him, consequently moving things like pre-K into the base student allocation or moving forward on building the Alaska Sustainable Energy Fund or carbon credits even after I was in office. But I didn't see others doing that same level of reach out.
5: Can you talk about how you would improve an Alaska public school system that's, you know, been struggling with school closures, program cuts, and also a shrinking student population?
0: So first, you forward and fully fund education. Second, you ensure that you have a pension plan that retains teachers. Third, you inflation index. So we have to make up for what's been lost. That means we're talking about a $7,860 base student allocation. That would make up over 2 years we can get there, and then we inflation index it to ensure we no longer see our schools eroded by decisions made outside of our control. decisions made in Washington, D.C., because somebody decides to go to war, and then we lose four more teachers here because we are paying higher diesel prices, or we've allowed inflation to wipe out more of our capacity to run a school district, all the costs of it. The key here is to stop letting out-of-state interests continue to dominate our resources, to take control of those resources again, get our fair share for those resources so we can fully fund our education system, provide health care for our citizens, ensure that our public employees have a reason to stay here because they have a defined benefit plan. All of that's affordable, but it's not affordable if we don't take back our future and take back our rightful resources in the sense that we get fair share for those resources.
5: Yeah, you have talked about talked a lot about, for instance, rolling back what's known as SB 21.
0: Absolutely.
5: And I guess my question is, how would you increase revenue from resources without spooking oil and gas companies that could easily, you know, perhaps redeploy their capital elsewhere? These are, you know, giant global companies.
0: Well, first off, I think that's the myth that the oil companies want you to believe and want the Alaskan citizens to believe. The President of the United States has bombed the Mideast. He's bombed Venezuela. He's bombed Nigeria. He's invested troops into Ecuador. And Russia's sanctioned every single major oil-producing region of the world, with the exception of the North Sea and maybe the Indonesian basin, are volatile. We are the most stable place for the oil industry to be invested in, and they have capital investments here that are substantial. They're not leaving tomorrow. It's not their money, and it's not their resource. It's ours. I'm not talking about taking something new. I'm talking about getting rid of tax credits that we give them. They promised three things: more jobs, more throughput in the pipeline, and a stronger state budget. And we don't have any of that. We have fewer jobs. We have lower throughput through the pipeline. And this state is not doing well.
5: You're one of two well-funded Democrats in the race. Why should Alaskans pick you over Jonathan Kreis Tompkins? And then in November, one or both of you is going to need second choice votes from Alaskans whose first choice was a Republican. So I'm curious, what's your message to people trying to decide whether it's you or Jonathan Kreis Tompkins in this pick one primary? And then how would you approach the ranked choice general election?
0: Well, the answer is the same in either case. I spent over three decades working in rural Alaska, throughout rural Alaska. I spent that time working on substance use prevention, mental health issues, juvenile justice and delinquency prevention, sleeping on gym floors when I had to, staying in those communities, working with those communities, everything from fixing a playground, working to fix a playground in Brevik Mission, to helping set up tribal courts in Togiak and other places in the state, Monick, Kotlik, Elam, Koyuk, working with Mike Jackson down in Cake. In all of those instances, I spent time in Alaska helping strengthen community. That breadth of experience, no other candidate in this race has.
1: That was Democrat Tom Begich speaking with Alaska Public Media's Eric Stone as part of a series of interviews with gubernatorial hopefuls. We reached out to all 11 candidates who had raised more than $50,000 as of the mid-July fundraising deadline, and we'll bring you interviews with every candidate who responds. This is just a brief snippet of the conversation with Tom Begich. You can hear an extended version on the Alaska News Nightly podcast feed and on our website, alaskapublic.org. Stay tuned for more. Tomorrow, we'll have a conversation with Jonathan Kreis Tompkins. Still to come on Alaska News Nightly, two dance groups, normally based thousands of miles apart, take the stage together in Nome.
6: Something that's very reassuring to me as an artist is that dancers are the same.
1: That's ahead. Stay with us.
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1: The economy in Alaska's largest city has a mix of challenges, but local business leaders are optimistic about the future. John Bittner is the president and CEO of the Anchorage Economic Development Corporation. The corporation recently conducted an annual survey asking more than 300 local business owners about economic hurdles. Bittner says that the perception is that Anchorage is on the decline.
8: The data doesn't really show that. I mean, there's some things that we need to address, mainly population, but broadly speaking, I think this is a great place to live too. And so do these businesses. Like, the vast majority of them, when they asked what's the best thing about doing business in Anchorage, community, number one with a bullet.
1: Bittner was joined on Talk of Alaska today by Lael Fairbairn, president of Locally Grown Restaurants, which operates four popular eateries, including Spinard Roadhouse and Snow City Cafe. Fairbairn is one of several business owners in the new Anchorage Comprehensive Economic Development Strategy Group that is tasked with creating a five-year roadmap for the city's economy. Fairbairn was raised in Anchorage and says there are many bright spots regarding living and doing business in Anchorage, like the sense of community.
9: I think that the people that do live here seem to really enjoy it and appreciate it. And I think we just need to tell more people about it, you know, just talk more about that as opposed to what's wrong.
1: Fairbairn says Anchorage is a great place to start a business because you often have the chance to meet with decision makers and other entrepreneurs. Meanwhile, the Anchorage Economic Development Corporation is holding its annual economic luncheon tomorrow from 11 a.m. to 1 p.m. at the Dena'ina Center. A proposed dam near the Glen Highway in Glacier View is drawing community concerns. The Matsu Sentinel reports that Chugach Electric is studying a proposed 400-foot hydroelectric dam on Caribou Creek near the Matanuska Glacier. The project would create a 980-acre reservoir and generate 18 megawatts of electricity as part of an effort to diversify South Central Alaska's energy supply beyond natural gas. The project is in its early stages. Chugach is expected to decide this year whether to advance it to additional research and a planning phase. It would still face environmental reviews and regulatory hurdles. Some local residents have already voiced opposition to the project, though. Roughly 50 community members met with the utility and a contractor in Glacier View last week, sharing concerns over the potential for dramatic environmental impacts, including icing downstream and mudslides in and around the Caribou Creek Canyon. Others said the project would dramatically affect their way of life, including by limiting access to mining claims. Project officials told meeting attendees that they plan to work with the community and share updates going forward. While the project is in the Matanuska Electric Association service area, the utility has not joined the proposal and is asking federal regulators to consider a joint application instead.

0: The U.S. Forest Service has released the final record of decision for a logging project just east of Ketchikan. The agency announced Friday they will be moving forward with the South Revilla project, a plan that includes the harvest of up to 83 million board feet of timber. The project site surrounds Carroll Inlet and is around 41,000 acres in total. The action includes the harvest of over 4,000 acres of old growth over the next 15 years. It also includes construction of new trails, cabins, boat launches, and 11 miles of National Forest System roads. The department published the final environmental impact statement in the Federal Register in January. During the 45-day objection period, over 120 objections were received. Only three of those met regulatory requirements and received formal responses. The South Revilla project was introduced almost a decade ago under the first Trump administration. The plans were put on pause a few years later. Now, under new executive orders, the Department of Agriculture is increasing timber production. Forest Service staff have said that the previous planning on the South Revilla project has made it easier to pick up where they left off a little over 5 years ago. The decision aims to move away from previously adopted Forest Plan scenic integrity objectives. That's a federal rating system on how much a landscape can be aesthetically altered. The record of decision states that they are moving from moderate levels of visual preservation to very low, which means the appearance of the landscape could be significantly altered. The decision states this will allow for more flexible logging practices, including a move toward more young growth harvest. The record of decision says that work on the project can begin immediately. Acting Forest Supervisor for the Tongass, Janelle Crocker, signed the decision last week. A controversial gold mine proposed within the Tongass National Forest in Juneau was authorized to go through a faster federal permitting process on Thursday. Some residents say they worry the mine would turn the serene area into an industrial zone. KTOO's Alex Solomon reports.
1: The new Amalga gold mine is now the fifth proposed mine in Alaska that's secured what's called Fast 41 permitting. It expedites the environmental review process for infrastructure projects chosen by a federal council. The mine is proposed at the face of Herbert Glacier in Juneau by Grand Portage Resources, a Canadian junior mining company. Stacy Unziker is a mining campaigner at the Southeast Alaska Conservation Council. The nonprofit organized a barbecue at Eagle Beach in mid-July, where around 50 Juneau residents rallied against the proposed mine. Unziker says she wants to see a carefully thought-out risk-to-benefit analysis of the project.
2: It feels like the rubber stamping of less rigorous permitting to just get these things built, especially if there's political agendas set from on high. Shouldn't we slow things down and really make sure we have good baseline data that we're making decisions that we're not going to regret later?
1: According to the permitting website, Fast 41 doesn't necessarily mean that the project will be approved. In an email to KTOO, Grand Portage CEO Ian Klassen thanked the federal council and said the project will exceed the highest standards for environmental management. The proposed mine's operations would cut through forest and wetlands in a popular area for outdoor recreation near the Herbert Glacier, Eagle Glacier, and Windfall Lake trails. Last month, the U.S. Forest Service said the proposed mine played a key role in the agency's decision to cancel a public use cabin planned nearby. Mizelle Joseph is a Tlingit teen. At the barbecue, she says she wants to see the forest protected instead of mined.
3: I have ancestors who have lived in Juneau before, and I think that the trees out here, you know, they've breathed in the carbon dioxide of my ancestors and given me oxygen, given us all oxygen.
1: And she says she's worried about the area becoming more developed.
3: I feel like if this area was to be industrial, it'd like take away a lot.
1: The new Amalga mine would include underground tunnels near the glacier, an access road through state and national forest land, and a 30-acre materials handling area near the Herbert River. Grand Portage plans to run about 72 ore trucks per day from the mine site, 20 miles north, to an ore barge dock at the controversial Cascade Point Terminal. Downtown Juneau resident Stuart Cohen says he's concerned about the noise in the usually quiet area.
4: As far as what Juneau gets out of it, we lose the watershed. That's going to become a noisy industrial zone, and the end of the road will become industrialized with big ore trucks rumbling.
1: Juneau's two existing mines, Core Alaska's Kensington Mine and Hecla Greens Creek Mine, are both located in remote areas that are not on the road system. And they're the top two largest local taxpayers. A preliminary economic assessment projects the new Amalga mine has an initial lifespan of 7 years and about 1 million ounces of gold. In April, a company spokesperson said the mine could supply Juneau with more than 270 jobs. The Federal Council has not yet posted a permitting schedule, so it's unclear exactly how fast the environmental review process will go under FAST 41. But according to a 2023 analysis by the Environmental Law Institute, federal agencies completed environmental impact statements for projects with FAST 41 status an average of 2 years quicker than they did for projects without that status. In Juneau, I'm Alex Solomon.
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0: Running water was restored today in Heidelberg, a small community of about 400 people on the southern end of Prince of Wales Island. The town was without running water for over a week. According to Heidelberg Mayor Anthony Christensen, recent issues with the city's water pressure began in early July. In response, city workers bled the system to remove airlocks in the line. Christensen says that only temporarily fixed the issue, and the city again had low water pressure within a few days.
1: So they had to go look further up the line and found that the line from the reservoir area where we draw from the river to the station where we chlorinate and filter our water, there was breaks, like three breaks in the line. So they had to go up and repair those three breaks and flush that and clean that and clear it out.
0: Christensen says workers followed the underground water line to stabilize pressure in the system. They're also replacing a section of piping. The town is under a boil water notice and is asking residents to conserve water when possible. Heidelberg's burn ban notice, which was issued earlier this week when there wasn't running water, is still in effect. This isn't the first time the city has experienced issues with its aging water infrastructure. Christensen says within the last year it's experienced freeze-ups and breaks. The city is also waiting to build a dam and is currently pulling water with a pump from a nearby river. Christensen says that can complicate things.
1: You're pretty much subject to the ebb and flow of the river and, you know, how much rain comes and goes, and a higher siltation. So the pump's been struggling and keeping up with that as we wait to build a dam.
0: In response to Heidelberg's water crisis, numerous communities and organizations across southern southeast Alaska donated potable and bottled water. Each Heidelberg household was supplied with potable water and a case of bottled water every day. Klawak and Craig, an hour's drive from Heidelberg, sent down their water operators to help resolve the issue. Groups in those towns also offered showers to those in need. Golden king crab season opened on Saturday in the Aleutian Islands. This year, a total allowable catch for the region is 13% higher than it was last season. Ethan Nichols is an area management biologist with the Alaska Department of Fish and Game based in Dutch Harbor. He says this reflects a sizable increase for the western area of the fishery at over 1.5 million pounds this season.
2: The quota in the east this year is a very slight decrease from last season. It's down 4%. In the western area, it's a large increase this year. It's a 79% increase.
0: Due to the size of the fishery, it's split into two different management areas, one east of Atka and the other to the west, each with their own harvest levels.
2: The east has more fishable depths or more fishable grounds as you get further west, and much smaller islands that drop off quicker.
0: That means better fishing in the eastern area. Even with a slight decrease in allowable catch this year, the eastern area's limit is still more than double that of the west's limit at over 3 million pounds. Nichols says he's optimistic about the upcoming season.
2: I think it's a really unique crab fishery, just where the fishing occurs. It being a deep water fishery from a select few vessels, and I'm excited about the coming season.
0: Just four vessels are expected to fish for Golden King Crab this season. The fishery was worth $29.5 million at the dock last year, according to preliminary figures from Fish and Game. This year's season ends next April. Well, dancing has the power to connect communities from across the world. Two dance groups, one from rural Alaska and one from Chicago, met in Nome last week in an effort to blend contemporary and Alaska Native dance styles. KNOM's Quinn White has the story.
3: On the gym floor at Nome Elementary School, dancers of all ages moved together in unison to the beat of the drum. Amber Cunningham is behind the drum, wearing a headdress made of beaver and wolf fur with beaded trim.
4: My epic name is Kabukuk. I'm from Unalakleet. I'm one of the handful of co-founders for Unalakleet Inukchuk, which means Unalakleet comes to life.
3: Unalakleet Comes to Life is an Inupiaq dance group based in Unalakleet, about 150 miles southwest of Nome. The dancers are joined on stage by Winifred Hahn and Dancers, a contemporary dance group based in Chicago. It's the final performance of the Nome Dance Project, a week-long collaborative effort blending contemporary and Alaska Native dance. The collaboration was made possible by a grant from the National Endowment of the Arts with support from the Nome Arts Council. Thursday night was their grand finale.
5: Something that's very reassuring to me as an artist is that dancers are the same. Like, we have very similar life philosophies and outlooks, I think.
3: That's Winifred Hahn, founder of Winifred Hahn and Dancers.
5: You know, my art form of contemporary dance, like, it's so open and fluid and flaky, and it encompasses everything from ballet to hippy dippy modern dance, and I feel like I can just borrow from everybody. It fascinates me, like, how to take something and, like, break it down to its essence, and I feel like that's what Native Alaskan dance does.
3: This collaboration has been a long time in the making. Uniluqlik Comes to Life was born in 2022, after more than a century without traditional dance in the community. Cunningham says by 1915, dance and other cultural practices had been banned in Uniluqlik.
4: For so long, it was looked frowned upon, like, you know, we were told it was not good. It was bad. I get inspired by other dance groups because, you know, I want to move at their pace, but we're still back here and they're way up there. So, like, opportunities that just come up where we can, like, collab with other groups is, like, really, really cool.
3: On stage, each dancer's fluid movements fall in line with Cunningham's drum beats. Though thousands of miles normally separate the two groups, there seems to be a special connection between them. Hahn says they've learned a lot from one another through the project.
5: You know, there's a history, a terrible history of, you know, white people coming in and saying, here, let me save you, I'll help you, I'll help you with your dance form. You know, and that's definitely not what we're trying to do. And I mean, to be perfectly honest, I just want to learn their dance form and just, like, understand it and do it and watch it. Like, that was kind of my artistic reason for this.
3: Cunningham shares the sentiment.
6: And now that you bring that up, it's actually pretty, cool that we get the opportunity to be heard. Like, you know, because initially we're told, no, you cannot dance. And now they're like, asking us to dance, and like, we're like, okay, cool, let's go, let's work together, let's do this.
3: This rare opportunity to dance alongside one another, Cunningham says, has been a confidence boost for herself and the young dancers who took part in the project. Reporting in Nome, I'm Quinn White.
0: And that's all for this edition of Alaska News Nightly. 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We had reports tonight from Eric Stone and Alex Solomon in Juneau, Ava White in Anchorage, Sydney Dauphiné and Hunter Morrison in Ketchikan, Katie Ruther in Unalaska, and Quinn White in Nome. If you want to send us a news tip, question, or comment, email us at news@alaskapublic.org. Our audio engineer is Crystal Hyde, Kirsten Dobroth is our producer, and I'm Casey Grove. Good night.
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Anchorage's economy has a mix of challenges, but also positive notes for the future. The financial outlook for the state's largest city is also closely tied to the economy of the rest of the state. What do Anchorage leaders say give them optimism, and what are their biggest concerns? Anchorage economic experts join us to discuss the outlook for the coming year and what they hope to see in the next decade for economic opportunity and growth today on Talk of Alaska.

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2: Hello from Alaska Public Media. It's Talk of Alaska. I'm Lori Townsend. I often feel like Anchorage is a best-kept secret. The convenience of the city with a great trail and park system, stunning mountain views, and access to immense wilderness, hiking, camping, fishing, and hunting, all within an easy drive. Anchorage also has challenges: high cost of living, housing shortages, and distance from family and friends in the lower 48 states means it can be difficult to attract workers here who will stay, raise a family, and become stable community members. So what is the outlook for this year and the next 5 to 10 years? And what do economic leaders think we need to do to get there? Tomorrow, the Anchorage Economic Development Corporation, AEDC, will host their annual Anchorage Economic Outlook Lunch event at the Denaina Convention Center in downtown Anchorage. And today, we'll hear some about the highlights that will be presented tomorrow. Our guests spend a lot of time thinking about local economic drivers. John Bittner is the president and CEO of the Anchorage Economic Development Corporation, AEDC. And Lael Fairbairn is the president of Locally Grown Restaurants, a management company for Snow City Cafe, Spinard Roadhouse, South Restaurant, and Crush Bistro. Welcome, both of you. Thanks so much for being in the studio with me today.
3: Thanks
0: for having me.
2: It's really great to have guests in studio. We invited some of the other panelists who will be speaking tomorrow, but they just couldn't join us. We will hear a bit from a pre-recorded interview with UAA Vice Chancellor for Administration Ryan Buchholz later in today's program to learn about how UAA is doing and about enrollment numbers. And you can join us, Alaskans. 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If you're in Anchorage, the local number is 907-550-8422. 550-8422. You can also email us, talk@alaskapublic.org. So, John, I want you to kind of start us off here. I know you don't want to give away all tomorrow's information. Of course, you don't want to steal the thunder. But give us some comparisons. The report from the start of 2026 noted a stable economic outlook boosted by transportation, tourism, healthcare, construction. Is that an increase from 2025 or sort of holding the economic line?
4: So it's interesting. Like when we're looking at the economy here over the last 10 years, we see a pretty interesting shift in industries. We've lost ground in oil and gas. We've lost a lot of ground in retail, financial services, information services, government jobs in particular. And in this last year, that the federal government jobs took a huge hit. But we're seeing growth in other industries, healthcare, logistics, and construction a little less, but still there. What's really kind of, I think, the interesting story is we're all kind of, you know, the state, the city, and the nation are all recovering from post-COVID, right? We're still in that period. And we're all kind of making headway, but Alaska seems to be recovering as a state faster than Anchorage is recovering, particularly in some industries, and pretty much all industries except for logistics.
2: Well, and I want us to drill down a little bit about that because that's a really interesting note. But before we look at more of the economic trends and those outlooks, talk about the advisory group that you're putting together, the Anchorage Comprehensive Economic Development Strategy Group. What prompted the formation of this group and what will they be tasked with doing?
4: Absolutely. So basically, you know, one of the things that AEDC does is we kind of look around and we take these temperature checks of the city. What's happening? happening both economically and from a community standpoint? What are people really sort of passionate about? And what we found was almost this universal sense that, hey, there's something going on in the city that we just, it's not right. Like we want things to be better than they are, and they aren't seeming to get better, at least not as fast as we'd like. And there's also this sort of parallel desire on almost every level for people to find something, some way to help, some way to pitch in and make a difference. But they didn't know kind of what they could do. Like, it seems like such a big problem, right? Like housing and workforce and macroeconomics, right? And so what we did is we came together with the municipality of Anchorage and we created the SEDS committee. And it's going to be part of a long-term process where over the next 6 months, this group is going to be leading an effort to do really in-depth community, industry, business, and nonprofit outreach. We're going to gather together as much information as we can, find out what people are passionate about, where we can make differences. And then over the next 5 years, that's going to be the vision for Anchorage. We're going to try to move the needle on some of the economic, you know, sort of the negative economic barriers we've identified in the report we're releasing tomorrow.
2: All right. Well, thank you for getting us started, John. Lael, I want to turn to you now. You're one of the members of the Anchorage Comprehensive Economic Development Strategy process. I believe there's 16, is it, local
4: yep.
2: Anchorage business leaders who will work with AEDC for the next 5 years. What do you expect this work to involve? What are you kind of gearing up for? And what do you hope comes out of it in 5 years down the road?
3: I'm hoping that we capture some of the optimism that I think a lot of us do have about Anchorage and focus it all in one direction. I think there are a lot of smart people out there making improvements and have great ideas, and I'm hoping that we harness all of that energy and create an action plan. So I'm really excited about it. I'm honored to be a part of this group, and I think that I have kind of post-COVID refound my love for Anchorage. You know, I always thought that maybe I would retire out of state, but then I've really just, like you said, I think everyone should live here. I think there's a lot of opportunity, and I think we just need to get everybody rowing in the right direction.
2: All right, I want to drill down a bit on that, but if you're just joining us, this is Talk of Alaska, and today we're talking about the economic outlook for Anchorage and how it affects the rest of the state's economy. In the studio with me today is John Bittner. John is the president and CEO of the Anchorage Economic Development Corporation. And also in the studio with me is Lael Fairbairn. Lael is the president of Locally Grown Restaurants, a management company that oversees four restaurants
3: mm-hmm.
2: in Anchorage. If you'd like to join our conversation, if you have thoughts about the economy or what the future can and should be, you can join us statewide at 1-800-478-8255. That's 1-800-478-8255. If you're in Anchorage, the local number is 907-550-8422. 550-8422. You can also email talk@alaskapublic.org. Lael, you were just talking about your love of Anchorage. In an earlier interview, you said you're a cheerleader for Anchorage and think everyone should live here. I love the city, too, especially when I talk to family and friends, and they've had, I mean, we've had instances in summers where we've had smoke come into the city from wildfires. That's inevitably sure. going to happen again, probably. Mm-hmm. But we've had an exceptionally cool summer, and meanwhile, in the lower 48, they're burning up with mm-hmm. heat and humidity and high temperatures. And so I just feel like, oh, are we going to have to close the gate someday because everyone's going to come here?
3: Yeah.
2: But if you were talking to someone who's never been here before, what's your pitch for why it's such a great place to live?
3: I think our community is especially well connected. I think that there are a lot of drivers to be outside. We have great trail systems. We have great parks. We have great farmers markets. We have a strong culture scene with a symphony and an orchestra and choirs and great live music. There have been a lot of engagement with concerts being put out on the streets of downtown. And we have a thriving restaurant scene. I think that I also felt that the reason that I came back to Anchorage after growing up here and going out of state for 10 years is that I like running into my friends. I like running into people that I, you know, haven't seen for a while out and about. And I find downtown great. I see people all the time that are out enjoying the market or the restaurants or all sorts of activities downtown. And I think that it feels small. You know, I think everybody talks about the 2 degrees of separation in Anchorage. And you see people at the grocery store. You see people, you know, out at the restaurant that you're having lunch at. And so that means a lot to me, and the connections that we have. And I think that the people that do live here seem to really enjoy it and appreciate it. And I think we just need to tell more people about it, you know, just talk more about that as opposed to what's wrong.
5: Mm-hmm. When I was moving to Anchorage in 1999, when I thought I was coming here for a year, like so many people do, and I was nervous because I'd never lived in any town, much less a city. I'd always lived in rural areas. And so when I talked to people who had been to Alaska and they'd say, oh, Anchorage is just like a big town. It's not really a city. But I didn't believe that until I moved here and then realized it is. It's easy to get around. And I always laugh when people say, oh, you have to go there. It's clear across town. What is that, right? 2 miles?
3: Yeah.
5: I came from the Midwest where you're driving all the time. John, in an earlier interview, you said Anchorage's challenges boil down to 2 things, people and politics. Talk about what you meant there.
4: Yeah. So we did a business survey recently, and we asked over 300 businesses of all sizes, sort of what are your biggest barriers to business? What are your biggest concerns? What can we do to make this a better experience for you? And normally you hear taxes, you hear operating costs, mm-hmm. you hear workforce, economic things, right? This time around, it was a lot of community and quality of life things. It turned into population migration, workforce are still mm-hmm. 2 big things, but state and local politics were a big problem. Perception was a big problem. Perception of downtown in particular and homelessness came up as one of the top issues that they said if they could make one change to Anchorage to make it a better place to be, it would be to address the homelessness issue. And so this is kind of unusual in a business survey where, again, mostly you would expect to hear dollars and cents type mm-hmm. of things. And what it's sort of telling us is that as we recover out of COVID, the economy is doing what it should be, but there's a constraint there. And it's not necessarily economic. It's perception in the community, right? And some of it is real, right? There are some issues, like we've been underfunding certain infrastructure in this town for quite some time, unfortunately. But, you know, generally speaking, I think that there's this collective idea that Anchorage is on this decline, and the data doesn't really show that. I mean, there's some things that we need to address, mainly population, but mm-hmm. broadly speaking, I think this is a great place to live too. And so do these businesses. Like the vast majority of them, when they asked what's the best thing about doing business in Anchorage, community, number one with a bullet. Like not even close to the second thing. They all spoke about the people, the ability to meet folks, the outdoor activities, just the ability to be in a town of this size and feel like you're in a town that's much smaller and more familiar.
5: Mm-hmm. So tomorrow's lunch gathering at the Denaina, you have as a keynote speaker Lisa Cook, a governor for the Federal Reserve Board. Why bring someone from the Federal Reserve Board here? Will she have a message specific for Alaska, or do you think that she will talk in terms of the national economy?
4: I hope she talks in terms of the national economy, and here's why. A lot of our core industries on a state and a city level are global or national in nature. Like, that's just who we are. Resource extraction, inherently, international. The global logistics trade that we, drive, it's one of our biggest industry drivers. That's very impacted by federal and national or international policy. The tourism industry, obviously, a very national issue. So all of these sort of key indicators, government as well, are driven by external factors that we really don't have a lot of control over. And so the Federal Reserve is sort of the central, they represent the central bank of America, and the decisions they make have massive policy implications, or decisions they don't make, for example. They just chose not to raise interest rates recently, and that had a market impact across the board. So I'm hoping she'll give like the 40,000-foot sort of here's the global and the national macroeconomic. I'll be talking about Anchorage in the state, and then we'll have a panel of folks talking about their individual businesses and what they're doing.
5: Is this the first time that a Federal Reserve governor has come up for this?
4: I believe so. Yeah, definitely for our organization. I can't say that there's never been one that spoke in Alaska, but I don't recall it. We did have someone from one of the Federal Reserve banks, but that's a different, you know, it's a sort of a subset of the Federal Reserve Board.
5: Well, talk a little more about, I know you're releasing results tomorrow of the annual business survey, and we don't want to steal all the glory from tomorrow, but tell us what you can about this year's survey, how it was put together compared to years past, and what's different in what you're gathering for information this year?
4: Yeah, so actually, the report is actually sort of an amalgam of a couple different data sets. One is the business survey I mentioned, 300 plus businesses in Anchorage that we reached out to. Anybody could fill it out. We have businesses from single person shops all the way up to international. But we also do a consumer confidence index, and that's done by Alaska Survey Research. They do a statewide sort of survey. And we take the Anchorage data and model that against our stuff. And then, of course, the Department of Labor puts out amazing employment, unemployment, and population migration data. So we take all of that stuff and a few other things, and we kind of put it all together in this holistic, you know, 10-year retrospective, and then we use that to look forward 3 years. Alyssa Rodriguez, an economist here in town, used to work for Department of Labor. She handled the forecast for us. So it's a team effort. We're trying to, like, get the best view we can of where we're at, where we've been, and more importantly, use that to see where we're going.
5: So interesting. Lael, you're one of the owners of the four restaurant groups. Food service is certainly not an easy business. I think the failure rate is more than 50% in the first 5 years. It's really tough. Yet your group of restaurants seems to really be thriving. Is it mainly locals or the tourism industry that creates that success?
3: Locals definitely make that happen. And tourists make it profitable. You know, they push it over the edge. Yes, you're exactly right. Restaurants are extremely low profit margin businesses. I think that we have really embraced our community, and therefore the community has embraced us. And that's really what I hope to bring to SEDS, the new committee, is, you know, representing the community, representing the cheerleaders of Anchorage, and representing, you know, culture and quality of life issues. But I do think that I hear all the time about restaurants and third places, you know, the cafes, the parks, the trails, where people gather. And people like having something solid and stable. And so I think that we've been consistent. We've been around for, you know, 28 years at Snow City, 16 years at the Roadhouse, 11 years at South. So we're a stable force for them, and they can come there and they know what they're going to get. They know a lot of the staff. There's a comfort there. And I think that's what restaurants bring. And there's all sorts of places like that, you know, Jackie's Place from Beartooth, you know. People form their little third place where they can get out, and sometimes they don't talk to anybody, but they're there and they are a part of something. They're a part of the community.
5: I remember when the Spinard Roadhouse became the Spinard Roadhouse, and it was the Hogg Brothers before that, right?
3: Yeah.
5: And I remember when that change happened, and I thought, Anchorage is growing up. It's going from kind of the rough, scruffy, you know, oil industry town to a more mature setting with the Roadhouse rather than the Hogg Brothers.
3: So yeah, we have arugula, you know, so yeah, so it was a little different.
4: We're moving past pig theme restaurants, and now we're into, yeah, I like that.
5: I do too. No dissing to whoever owned Hogg Brothers.
3: Yeah, no, it was great.
5: They were fine folks and had a wonderful
3: Very
5: breakfast.
3: Popular.
5: And Lael, in an earlier interview, you said that you think Anchorage is a great place to start a business. I always feel like this would be a really challenging place to start a business just because of our distance from stuff. What is great about business startups happening here in your mind?
3: Well, you know, John's form-

0: engineering folks or, you know, anybody that was writing a permit, the health department, I could go to their office and it just didn't seem overwhelming to me. And that's what I love about Anchorage is that there's not that many choices, you know, so there's one source of information and you could go and get there, you know, and also I could talk to an assembly member, I could talk to the mayor's office. If you are proactive, you can really reach out to folks that can help you. You know, I reached out to Chris Anderson, who owned Brew House. I reached out to Joanne Asher, who started Saks. There are people that are here to help you, and you just have to make the call.
1: That's fantastic to hear of that support that's out there for folks that might be thinking of starting a business. If you're just joining us, you can join our conversation at 1-800-478-8255. That's the number statewide. We're talking about the economic outlook for Anchorage with John Bittner, President and CEO of the Anchorage Economic Development Corporation, and Lael Fairbairn, who is the President of Locally Grown Restaurants. 1-800-478-8255. If you're in Anchorage, the local number is 907-550-8422. 550-8422. You can also email talk@alaskapublic.org. John, Anchorage's economy is changing, especially in the employment sectors. Talk about that.
2: Yeah. So what we noticed was, you know, obviously employment, you know, if you look back far enough, pre-COVID, we were in a recession for about 5 years. Employment dropped pretty steadily. And then COVID hit and employment dropped precipitously over a really short period of time. So between 20, 21, 22, we started climbing our way back out. And right now the employment is, you know, it's been growing, but we're basically back to where we were at the start of COVID, which is where we were at the end of a 5-year recession. So it's not great, but it's yeah, right? We're getting better, but we still got some ground to make up. And, you know, sort of parallel to that, we've seen a population migration, both on a state and a city level. And the city level seems to be a little bit more than the state, you know, in terms of magnitude. We're losing more people. It's not equally spread, I guess is a good way to put that, right? And same thing with the job losses. Like, if you look at, you know, we're about 3.5% lower than we were at the beginning of COVID in terms of jobs. The state is about 0.5% off of where it was. So we're both recovering, but Anchorage is recovering slightly slower. And again, what we've determined is it's not necessarily an economic factor. It's not that we don't need people in these jobs. It's not that people aren't hiring. A lot of our business, 50% of them, in fact, say they want to grow.
1: And the unemployment rate is
2: 3.4. Yeah, exactly. It's you know, it's low compared to Alaska. It's low compared to the nation. And so it's not a matter of we don't want to hire people. It's a matter of we can't find a way to scale our population. We can't scale our infrastructure. We can't scale our housing to meet it. And where it's going to get really interesting is J-Bear is about to get a huge pulse of funding. $2 billion is going to go into the military here, and they're going to add another 2,600 to 2,800 service members and their families. So
1: we could be seeing 5,000 more people.
2: Something, right? Exactly. And they're going to need houses, right? I mean, you can only house a handful on the base. They're pretty much at capacity. So that means we're going to have to come up with several thousand units of housing in addition to what we already need, which is substantial. I mean, the mayor has said, what is it,
1: 10,000
2: houses in 10 years, right? And so this is going to be on top of that. And so, again, it's a matter of investing in ourselves in a way that allows us to grow the way we're trying to, right? I mean, it's not that we can't grow. It's not that this isn't an economically viable community. It's that we need to believe in ourselves enough to invest in the things that we have to have in order to accept that growth. It's an interesting place to be.
1: Yeah. Is it primarily the housing constraint that is affecting Anchorage more than other places in Alaska?
2: No, it's a variety of things. I mean, you know, we've got issues with our school funding. If you look at what's happening there, closing schools doesn't help you keep a population, right? I mean, it's you know, not laying blame on anything. It's just a fact. You start closing schools, people start leaving. Doesn't matter where you are. Cost of living is a big issue here. We're about 26% to 28% more expensive than the rest of the nation. A lot of that's driven by housing, but it's also healthcare, it's groceries, it's transportation, everything's going up.
1: Mm-hmm.
2: And the wages aren't keeping pace, right? So we're actually, one of the things that made up for the cost of living here was that Alaskan jobs tended to pay more than the lower 48 jobs. That's how it worked. Whether or not it was a one-to-one ratio, we never really did the math. We were just sort of, it was a good story. But now you look down at the lower 48 and their wages have been growing faster than ours, and with inflation rising, right? I mean, it's sort of we're getting pinched on both ends, and so we're having this difficulty of making that case where, well, you get paid more. If that's not the case anymore, then it

0: thing becomes difficult. The good news is, when people move here, what drives people to move here is exactly what Layla was talking about. It's quality of life issues, right? It's the trails. It's the experience. It's the lifestyle. It's the community. And we just need to lean into that, but we also have to give them a place to live and a school to send their children, right? I mean, that's the bare minimum. And we can.
1: Yeah, and you mentioned there was these three kind of layers of what has happened to the economy in the last 10 years, the recession, then COVID, and then recovery after COVID. But COVID itself, the only good thing that came out of that pandemic, in my mind, is the fact that we realized people don't all have to be in the same place to work. Remote work became much more popular, much more feasible in the minds of people that maybe had never even thought of it before. But I've wondered about how disruptive that's been for businesses, especially businesses who actually need people in place, that need to be there every day. And is it harder to find workers because they're like, oh, I want to get a job where I can stay home and work? Is that, how disruptive has that been?
0: I mean, I think that it's a factor. I don't think it's what's driving our particular issues. I think, interestingly enough, from an Anchorage and even from an Alaska point of view, one of the difficulties of, you know, working from home is that a large portion of our property taxes are derived from commercial property. So if we don't, you know, if we're not generating that property, that actually is a bit of a problem because we don't capture that economic activity any other way, really, in the city. I mean, there's some specific taxes, oil, or not oil, alcohol, and things like that. But, you know, generally speaking, it's a property tax town. So if you're not investing in commercial real estate, it's hard to capture any economic growth on that front. How many people are in Alaska working jobs down in the lower 48 remotely? How many people are in the lower 48 working Alaskan jobs remotely? I don't really have a good way to track that. I don't know.
1: Hard to know. How has it been, Lael, for the restaurant business after COVID, when people were able to go out again and gather in places? I remember during the height of the pandemic being somewhere where everyone was masked and just thinking, never again will we be together like this without masks on. And of course, here we are back fully not masking. But has it been tough to find help that will show up every day and be there in person after COVID?
2: Yeah, 1,000%. It was almost like a second pandemic after COVID because there was really no one to work. That was our greatest challenge was for some reason there were not workers. And that was like the second wave. So that was the second year of it, third year of it. But now I think we're back with the normal struggles that a hospitality industry faces every year, all the time, particularly during the summer. We're having to rely more on J-1 visa holders to fill certain roles during the high season. But because of the out-migration, particularly of people of working age, younger people who take jobs that the hospitality industry offers, it's been really hard. So we have to really fight to be an employer of choice. We offer health insurance. We offer 401k. We have paid time off. But not every small business can do that. Mm. And but, you know, we have a very collegial industry until it comes to finding labor. So that is one of our biggest challenges. And it speaks to the issue of housing and affordability for sure.
1: Yeah, absolutely. We are going to take a quick break. When we come back, we'll continue our discussion about the future of Anchorage's economy and the outlook for the next 5 to 10 years as Talk of Alaska continues statewide.
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0: 1-800-478-8255 is the number statewide if you'd like to join our discussion about the economic outlook for Anchorage and how that interacts with the rest of the state's economy. 1-800-478-8255. If you're in Anchorage, the local number is 907-550-8422. 550-8422. You can also email us, talk@alaskapublic.org. In the open of today's program, I mentioned a conversation I had with UAA Vice Chancellor Ryan Buchholz. UAA Chancellor Dr. Cheryl Seemers will be on hand for tomorrow's AEDC presentation, but Vice Chancellor Buchholz says UAA is strong and enrollment is up.
1: More than we expected, which of course is always a good problem to have when you're a university relying on earned revenue. But what that tells us is we have more Alaskans coming to us to pursue their academic journey. We do know that we are up almost 300 on Alaska Performance Scholars. UA Scholars is up. So those are really good marks of us not just attracting Alaskans, but attracting those best and brightest Alaskans that historically would have gone outside Alaska and probably not returned to work in our workforce.
0: Buchholz says enrollment is up 5% at the Anchorage campus. He said during COVID, the enrollment increase was largely in community campuses outside of Anchorage. But he says Anchorage is showing that increase now because of a few things, including improvements to the performance scholarships.
1: Those really started to kick in this last year. We've also taken very concerted steps since COVID to reach out to area high schools. So every year we bring in all the ASD high school teachers and counselors, one high school at a time, as an example. That started about 2 to 3 years ago, so really kind of fits with the timeline you would see now on students graduating high school and enrolling. Last year we also started bringing all the ninth graders in as part of the academies model, and something, while that model's changing, looking to continue to do in partnership with ASD here to help build that long-term pipeline of keeping Alaskan students here, get their degree, join the workforce locally.
0: Buchholz says the last 3 years, UAA has had big wait lists for student housing, saying there are 950 beds and the dorm wait list was 450 last July. He said this year is trending the same way. He calls that a good challenge, but he says a worrying challenge is the high cost of energy, the strain on UAA's utility budget, and concern about the future gas supply for South Central.
1: We are a very high consumer of both natural gas and electricity. And while our maintenance team has made great strides to operate the campus in a highly efficient way, there's really not a lot more we can do without significant capital investment. So as the cost of energy rises, if we can't get additional support from the legislature to cover those fixed costs, then that just means more of our enrollment-derived revenue, so tuition and fees, will have to go towards the utilities budget rather than, say, improvements to a classroom or some of those student-facing operations.
0: All of this sounds good, except the energy piece. It's kind of the elephant in the room. Let's discuss that. John, what do you hope will happen for South Central Energy, and what do you worry might happen?
2: Well, I mean, we just heard from a couple different mayors and the utility that we may have to turn the power off this winter. That's not a good thing in Alaska. I don't know. Last winter, it was pretty darn cold. I don't know that we're going to be terribly warm this winter. What the solution to that is, man, that is a big problem. I think we have to find a way to get some more gas out of the Cook Inlet. We've got to find a way to, you know, make sure that the power flows, because we're not the kind of place where you can have power outages for long terms without some serious consequences.
0: Oh gosh, especially if we have another winter like last winter was, just terribly, terribly cold for long stretches of time. Lael, the food industry is hit on a few levels by high energy expenses. Talk about how restaurant managers deal with this, and what does it mean for what is likely already a small profit margin?
3: Yeah, I try not to think about it too much because it's pretty scary. We have installed LED lights where we can. We've got solar panels, we found that we were using a lot of water out at South, and we focused everybody on what that might be. And what part of it was an ice cream dipper that took up a lot of water because it's constantly flowing. Like, oh, okay. nobody talked to us about that. We didn't know that. But yeah, it's something that we really have to be more mindful about, and it's something that we're actively talking about right now. But it's definitely scary, for sure.
4: And is that sort of, I mean, you've got this survey, you're going to be releasing results tomorrow, you've got a particular perspective on what the next 5 years may look like, but that energy piece has to be sort of the big wrench that could be really causing chaos, could it not?
2: Yeah, no, it's a big issue, and it's also one of those problems that is, the scope of it is very difficult for businesses to even wrap their heads around, right? I mean, that's a major, exactly. That's a major infrastructure issue. That's a major utility issue. So as a small business owner, mm-hmm. I mean, it's like you look at that and you're like, well, what am I going to add to this conversation? But it did come out in the survey is that concerns about energy costs, concerns about energy availability are a big factor right now. And, you know, the more expensive things get in general, the more difficult it is to provide the services or the goods that we're providing.
4: Yeah, especially when we have transportation costs at such a great distance. John, you noted that there was a lot of discussion and interest in taxes that was somewhat surprising. Can you talk about that a bit?
2: Yeah. So normally when you talk about taxes with businesses, it's not a fun conversation. Like nobody really likes to talk taxes. And we've asked this question a couple times. Like last year, we did a survey. And we did ask them about, you know, sort of if the municipality was to generate different revenues or diversify their funding sources, what would you like? And it was real bare bones. It was sort of like, well, sure, we're open to the idea of a tax, maybe a sales tax. I don't know. It wasn't very specific. This year, I mean, it was very nuanced. Not only was there a lot of different options given in what kind of funding they thought would be the best fit, but in the open-ended questions, they really showed that they had put a lot of thought into this. They were throwing out like the Wyoming sales tax model. I was like, I have no idea what that is. Like, what is Wyoming doing? And so I had to go and figure out, like, all right, Wyoming, you know, tell me more. And so you're sort of seeing this shift where businesses realize, look, if a lot of the problems or the barriers that they're seeing are community level, a lot of the solutions are going to have to be inherently political, right? I mean, it's going to have to come from government in a lot of these senses. And so in order to do that, I think the message has gotten across that we've kind of got a funding structure right now that doesn't allow for much growth in these systems, right? And the large cost drivers are police, fire, transportation, mm-hmm. education. These are the top four things that they say are the most important things for a community to have strength in. So I think they get it. Now, there is some differences on what they think we should tax and how we should do it. One of the things that came out, the most popular option was what I'm calling the Chilkoot Charlie's option. You just, you know, take money from the other guy and pass it on to me, which is, you know, sort of this, we tax tourists, we tax out-of-state workers, we tax, you know, some of them are legal, some of them probably wouldn't pass muster in the courts. But that was a big theory. Taxing, you know, alcohol, things like that, you know, excise taxes were a big one. But it boiled down to sales versus income, you know, on a state level. And here locally, it was sales versus you know, different forms of these other targeted taxes.
4: And did you sort of get a sense that people are coming around to the idea that the current model isn't really working, that we do need to find new revenue streams, and that might mean taxes on business and individuals?
2: Yes, but what was interesting is, so, you know, simple answer, absolutely. There was definitely a recognition that, yes, if we want nice things, we have to pay for them. And in order to pay for them, you know, is taxes. Underlying all of that, though, was a distinct sort of trend of, but before we do that, I need assurances that this money is currently being used well and that the money that we're going to give you is going to be used well. Several people referenced some targeted taxes that they didn't think maybe were going where they thought they were going to go. Mm-hmm. Some people brought up bonds and things like that. So again, I think they're open to it, but I think there's a perception that there's all this, you know, extra money in government that we can just cut and save ourselves. If you look into it, and I think Aaron Baldwin Day and Anna Browley, two assembly folks right now, they've done a really good job of sort of walking people through. Look, here's the budget, and it's largely the services that you say you absolutely have to have. There's not a lot in this other bucket, whether it's useless or not, or not useless, but whether it's, you know, fat or not. And that's not enough to cover the gap, mm-hmm. right? So it's really, the way we fund our city was designed back in the 80s, and it hasn't really changed since then. And the money that we've gotten from the state has dropped precipitously. And so we're doing more with less, even though it doesn't look like it. And the property taxes that we raise haven't meaningfully increased dollar for dollar mm-hmm. since then.
4: Yeah. Growing problem. Lael, in an earlier interview, you mentioned competitive benefits for employees. Mm-hmm. It's one of the things that has to happen if you're going to attract workers. What does and should that look like from your perspective, both for public employees, maybe teachers, state workers, but also for folks who work in retail and food service business?
3: Well, I've seen, I've lived here since 78. I was out for 10 years during that, but I've been here a long time. And I've seen the defined benefits, you know, pretty much evaporate for first responders and teachers and the people that we really need to keep here. And I wonder, you know, is quality of life enough for them to stay if we're not investing in them and their resources that they have to use? So I do really worry about that. You know, health insurance is a huge expense of ours. I see the transitory nature of people in our industry. And so it's very challenging for them to carry insurance from one job to the next. You know, there's lots of gaps. So if that's your question, I think there's got to be a single payer or some other option where the employer isn't the sole provider of health insurance, because there are so many gaps in coverage that are frankly really dangerous. And, you know, a lot of our staff use the emergency room as their primary provider, and that's not sustainable.
4: Yeah. Yeah. Do you see that as maybe one of the big issues that this leadership advisory group will tackle in this next 5-year period, is looking at what are different options for some new type of insurance plan for the state?
3: Personally, I don't see that happening except for the defined benefits for the first responders and teachers, you know, school district employees. I think that's critical. I don't see it as insurance for small businesses. In the other issues that we need to address, like affordability and housing, those seem to be more critical, that hopefully we'll get to those. And, you know, let's solve those problems and then see what we can do going down the list.
4: Yeah, that would certainly help. If the cost of housing were more affordable, that would help people afford other things. 1-800-478-8255 is the number statewide if you'd like to join our conversation today. And I've got to get my paper off the floor. 1-800-478-8255. Excuse me. If you're in Anchorage, the local number is 907-550-8422. 550-8422. You can also email us, talk@alaskapublic.org. We are going to take another short break, and we'll continue our conversation with John Bittner, President and CEO of the Anchorage Economic Development Corporation, and Lael Fairbairn, who is the President of Locally Grown Restaurants in Anchorage, as Talk of Alaska continues.
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4: 1-800-478-8255 is the number statewide if you'd like to join us in our final 15 minutes of today's program. in our discussion about the economic outlook for Anchorage. 1-800-478-8255. If you're in Anchorage, the local number is 907-550-8422. 550-8422. You can also email us, talk@alaskapublic.org. As Tyler did, Tyler writes, good morning. With an eye to the upcoming election, early voting for the primary began yesterday. What policy issues at the state and federal level do you think can have the greatest impact on the Anchorage economy? What would you say to state and federal candidates to advocate on behalf of our local economy? All right.
8: Well, thanks, Tyler. I appreciate that. So basically, I mean, there's a couple things. One is on a federal level. Let's start there. Alaska has a significant sort of portion of its economy that is driven by federal investment, right? I mean, healthcare, particularly in rural Alaska, telecommunications.
4: It was one of our largest employers for a long time.
8: Exactly. I think there was a news article recently about looking into getting rid of the rural internet subsidy, right? I mean, that would be pretty bad for our schools out there, things along those lines. I think maintaining investments in Alaska's infrastructure, in its core industries, and its healthcare system, I think would be key. Maintaining its support for our Alaska Native corporations and their relationship with the federal government. I mean, they're a huge economic driver, and they're taking some hits lately.
4: Yeah.
8: Last but not least, I'd say maintain the focus on funding the military, the Coast Guard, the things along those lines, because those are going to be, you know, we're at the front edge of the Arctic policy stuff. We're at the front edge of a lot of different global factors, and we need to invest in that opportunity. We're getting new icebreakers, we're getting new funding for our bases, we're getting new personnel staffed here. All of that, I think, is net to the good, and on a federal level is really something mm-hmm. that any candidate should focus on.
4: Anything you'd like to add, Lael, or should we move on?
3: I think that how the school district is funded here is really insane. They don't get final funding until July before school starts mid-August. So I think we have to, you know, have some sort of fiscal plan that future funds schools so they know what they're dealing with and yeah. fund it more.
4: Yeah, that does seem like a really tough way to plan for something that's happening in weeks.
3: Yeah.
4: Lael, do you plan to grow? Will you ideally have a group of 10 restaurants in coming years, or is the current group you have enough to manage?
3: The current group is enough to manage. but I would love to grow. You know, things are really challenging now with interest rates and cost of construction. But I think that there's more to offer, and I get excited by that. So I hope so.
4: Yeah. Growing is a good place to be.
3: Mm-hmm.
4: All right. Well, we do have someone on the line. Ty is in Anchorage. Hello.
9: Hello. Thanks, guys. Appreciate your efforts here today. This is probably unanswerable, but I thought I'd toss it at you. I was thinking of this a while, and then somebody brought up, well, we need universal health care, and it kind of comes up. And so, okay. If there was universal health care, whatever that means, then how would that impact the Anchorage and local community? That's a big change, you know, insurance industries and all down the line. So what do you guys think?
3: I actually have an opinion on this.
8: Yeah, go for it.
4: All right. Thanks for the call, Ty.
3: Access to health care, I think, is a universal right. And I see people struggling to prioritize, you know, where they spend their money. And I think that if people just have that safety net of healthcare, that it would do immense benefits to our community and our state.
4: It would save a lot of money for individuals and businesses also.
8: Exactly. You know, 30% of the businesses we surveyed said that their inability to offer healthcare was one of the biggest factors in not being able to hire new people. So it would definitely allow for better worker mobility. It would lower costs for all small businesses. And while he's right, it would have a net impact on the insurance industry in Alaska. I think there's nuances there that we would probably look at. But net, I really, and the businesses seem to agree with it, it would be a pretty mm-hmm. major improvement in their bottom line.
4: Yeah, it would save business a lot of money, that's for sure. We've talked some about the quality of life and knowing how important that is. We know that Anchorage has a lot to offer for beautiful scenery and access to fun outdoor activities, but we're also one of the most dangerous cities in the nation, especially for women. Does the business community have ideas for how to improve so that we can attract great professionals to our city? Because I think about that. If I were a young professional and thinking about moving somewhere, I would look at the statistics for Anchorage, and that would make me hesitate, not knowing this place. I've lived here for almost 27 years, and it's like anywhere else. You have to be careful and know where you should and shouldn't be at certain times of the day and night. But what are your thoughts about that? Is this group going to look at some of those issues, that element of what might keep people away?
8: Yeah. One of the questions we asked was, how important are the following to the success of business in Anchorage? The number one response was public safety, by far. Number one response. So businesses saw this above, you know, the Port of Alaska, above childcare, above economic diversification, above education, above homelessness, above anything else. Public safety was number one. So yes, absolutely, we're going to have to address it. When it comes to what solutions do they have, I don't know that that's the business communities. Yeah, like, they're sure. Not the ones to solve that, right? That's, again, we come down to government, you know, people in politics. This is a political problem. And it's not... This isn't an indictment of anyone. I mean, this has been a longstanding problem for quite some time.
4: As long as I've been here.
8: Yeah, exactly. And it's a matter of funding the services that we want for the community we need, right? And I think that we're doing good work, you know, to try to get the police department staffed back up. But again, I think there's a lot more work to do, and this isn't a fast fix. There's no switch you can flip. There's no check you can write that overnight is going to fix public safety. But it is something that we absolutely have to address if we're going to grow, if we're going to have people here, if we want our kids to stay here.
4: Yeah, absolutely. We only have a few minutes left here, but let's go back to the phones. Tom? Yeah, Tom is in Florida. Hi, Tom.
10: Well, hello, and thank you for having me on air.
4: Yeah, what's going on? What are you calling in from Florida for?
10: Yeah, so obviously I'm listening to you guys, KUAC, through my phone, and I'm very interested in all things Alaska. I love the culture. I love the people. Visited Anchorage, visited Fairbanks a few times. Absolutely love it. I've been actively looking for employment in the area. I work in the power block sector in South Florida, so obviously that's going to be a hard find in the area. But I'm multitasked. So I've actually had some decent calls. What my real comment is, not really so much as a question, but the comment is one thing that would really be important to somebody like me from the lower 48 looking in that area is a relocation package. I could very easily relocate anywhere down here, and that's going to be one of the first things to be discussed with a potential company. And it seems like when I go, I already have it written off. I'm going to lose my entire house. Just give it away, sell it. Sell my house, of course, but my personal belongings, my tools, outside of some very, very sentimental things to me, those are the things I'm going to pack up and send with me.
4: Okay.
10: It seems like that relocation package is something to be addressed.
4: All right. That's a interesting question, and
8: yeah.
4: I think it probably has a lot to do with the size of the business and, you know, all those kind of things.
8: Well, in the power block industry, apparently, it's a construction, it's concrete, and things along those lines. So that is, I mean, there will be a need for that. I think we're seeing an increase in construction, both statewide and in Anchorage. So businesses like that and people with those skills are going to be absolutely necessary going forward. Relocation costs are a thing. I mean, there's not a lot we can do about that. Again, like that's an external factor driven by a lot of things that Alaskans don't control. But yeah, trying to get people up here is a thing.
4: yeah, especially I'm sure that is especially hard for the restaurant business because you're not talking about executive level packages, so that must be a challenge.
3: Certainly, yeah. I mean, you hope that some people, they have a lifelong dream of living in Alaska and they want to try it out, you know, so we certainly try and make compensation appealing and competitive, but offering relocation packages isn't something that I know of most small businesses are able to do.
4: Right, yeah, that's a tough one. We talked about the challenges and some of the bright spots build up in the military. We know that that's going to be a big factor here. The eyes of the world are on the Arctic, so we're going to see more military presence in our state. And we haven't talked about the port, but that's also sort of a bright spot for the economy, is it not?
8: Absolutely. Sure. It's, you know, the between the port and the Ted Stevens International Airport, that's the reason the logistics industry is going gangbusters and has been for a decade now. And it's not just in the cargo that moves across those two facilities. It's also in the investments we're making and that private sector is making in both of them. The port modernization project is in its, you know, new phase, and those, you know, if you're anywhere near downtown, you've been hearing those piles getting dragged. But it's, you know, all of these things are going to result in a stronger, sort of more resilient industry there, and our ability to move more goods and services. And the port in particular, one of the things that a lot of people may not know is it's the driver for fueling both the Ted Stevens International Airport and J-Bear as well, or Elmendorf, you know, the Air Force. Yeah. And it's a key piece of all that, so...
4: In our final minute here, Lael, earlier you had mentioned worrying about a plan that sits on a shelf wanting actionable items. Mm-hmm. What does that community business plan look like in Encompass that would be one that is actionable in your mind?
3: You know, I think key deadlines and, you know, I think we've done a lot of studying and navel gazing, and I'm hoping that this is... But we are in a new world right now, and there are new factors that we need to take a look at. So I just think that it's going to be really important that this group, you know, have 3, 5, 10-year goals that we actively talk about. And I think that's definitely going to be on everybody's mind. You know, we can't just sit here and talk. You know, we've got to put some bullet points up that... are achievable and that we can move forward with together.
4: Yeah. And do you envision, John, that this group will be hosting public-facing events where people will come in and talk about different aspects of this plan, kind of chew it over?
8: Absolutely. For the next 6 months, we're going to do that to develop this plan. Like, the community is going to be intimately involved, and then when we're implementing it, it's not going to be just this leadership committee. It's going to be groups all over the city around passion projects. And if it's not doing action items, then we're not going to do it anymore. It's going to 100% be, you know, the proof is in the pudding, honestly.
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4: All right. Well, thanks so much to our guest today, John Bittner, the president and CEO of the Anchorage Economic Development Corporation, and Lael Fairbairn, who is the president of Locally Grown Restaurants in Anchorage. Thanks to our team, Crystal Hyde on the board today, our producer is Emily Messner, our editor is Annie Feit, and on the phones, Ava White helped us out. We'll be back next week. Thanks for listening. I'm Lori Townsend.

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2: 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Hey, I am Kaleo. Coming up, new music from Leon Bridges, teaming up with members of the British dance collective Jungle to make a record that sounds like Paul Simon's Rhythm of the Saints. I thought I might have your attention with that. The song is called Light the Way, and it is from his new record, Happiness Anytime. That is coming your way, as well as new music from Brandon Flowers, who, yes, has gone country.
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2: 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Join us, won't you? This is World Cafe. Look, I know you probably can't catch every minute of every episode of World Cafe. Heck, I work on the show and I can't. But that doesn't mean you want to miss the stuff. So we've got recent sessions up with Thundercat, Josh Groban, and Annabelle Dinda. You can find it at worldcafe.org. And this show gets started with World Party when the rainbow comes.

0: Fontaine's DC on World Cafe with Televised Mind. Also, The Clash, Paul Simonon taking lead vocals for the Guns of Brixton, and new music from Mary in the Junkyard, Blood. Stay close, a few more songs to go here on World Cafe.
1: Hi, I'm Holly Stinson, and I've been listening to KTNA almost since the beginning of KTNA. 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
1: It's Tiny Desk Radio from NPR Music. I'm Ana Maria Sayer, bringing you concerts from the archives of the popular Tiny Desk series. On the show, Cultivated Quiet from the Innocence Mission.
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2: Now you're telling everybody that you know me. What's the use in that?
1: Plus, quiet journeys with pianist and composer Ludovico Einaudi.

It's Tiny Desk Radio from NPR Music. I'm Ana Maria Sayer. For the next hour, we're going to bring you Tiny Desk performances that will soothe your mind. Slow things down, take your ears elsewhere. We'll hear the sweet, soft R&B of Ravina and the reflective compositions and piano music of Ludovico Einaudi. But first, the quiet and calming folk songs of the Innocence Mission. The band's major label debut came out in 1989 with a little help from none other than Joni Mitchell. She was an early fan. They toured with the likes of Natalie Merchant and Emmylou Harris. If you spent the 90s watching Empire Records or Party of Five, you definitely heard this song.

0: Over the decades, the band's music has become more acoustic, leaning into the angelic vocals and intricate fingerpicking of Karen Paris. Her husband, Don Paris, is on guitar, and Mike Bitts on bass. At the Tiny Desk, here's the Innocence Mission.
1: One, two, three, four.

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1: Sure.
0: One, two, three, four.

0: The Innocence Mission from 2018 at the Tiny Desk.
1: Thank you so much. Thank you so much, everyone.
0: We just heard Light of Winter. Before that, Tomorrow on the Runway. And The Innocence Mission opened with Green Bus. Lars Gotrich produced this concert, and Josh Rogerson recorded and mixed it. After the break, soothing R&B from Ravina. I'm Anna Maria Sayer. 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
1: It's Tiny Desk Radio from NPR Music. I'm Ana Maria Sayer. Today, we're sharing performances that will soothe your mind. And a heads up, some of the music we're going to hear includes sexual references. Later this episode, we have the Italian pianist and composer Ludovico Einaudi. But right now, we have the Indian-American R&B singer Ravina.

0: We just heard a bit of Kismet from Ravina's 2022 concept album about a Punjabi space princess called Asha's Awakening. Here's Ravina talking about Asha and the influence of Bollywood on this album with Morning Edition.
1: I love all things Indian culture. I love Bollywood. I love the brightness of it, the romance, like the maximalism of it. I love being an Indian woman, and I love like sharing that part of my culture. But I also think there's a certain fetishization and exotification that comes with being who I am, and a kind of like very tropey view of that culture, and very easily reduced to these kind of stereotypes of what it looks like, what it feels like. It's like almost like she's self-aware that she's this character for people, but she has a power because she knows what her culture is, and she loves herself, but she also is like, you know, you want me to be this person, but I'm way more expansive than that.
0: Ravina came to the Tiny Desk in 2019. This was just after her debut album was released. She decided to make her performance into a kind of healing space.
2: A lot of my music talks about growing out of these really traumatic experiences. And if you've ever been through something similar that I talk about in my music, I just want you to know that in this space that we're in, you're extremely, extremely loved.
0: So imagine yourself in that loving space. It's full of flowers and hand-painted mushrooms. Allow Ravina's music to take you there. Here she is at the Tiny Desk.

Wow, that's going to make me cry. That was Ravina at the Tiny Desk back in 2019. We just heard Still Dreaming. She also sang Honey and Bloom. Ravina's Tiny Desk was produced by Sydney Madden and Morgan Noel Smith. Josh Rogerson and Natasha Branch were the audio engineers. After the break, Ludovico Einaudi.

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2: It's Tiny Desk Radio from NPR Music. I'm Ana Maria Sayer. We close this hour with music from Ludovico Einaudi. In 2022, something historic happened. A classical song blew up on TikTok.

0: What exactly is it about his sound that caught so many? Well, Tiny Desk producer Kara Frame was one of the people who fell in love with his sound, and it inspired her to actually bring him to the Tiny Desk. When she introduced him at the desk, she described the sensation of hearing a Naudi for the first time.
1: And before I knew it, I was crying and I didn't know why. And I just think his music is so beautiful and offers people space to just feel what they're feeling in a world that is loud and chaotic and sometimes devastating.
0: Feel what we're feeling, which is something we all came to understand when we heard the first few notes of a Naudi show. There's something infectious about the way he communicates his tapestry of emotions. No words, no bumpy bass or big drums, just some intoxicating piano. A Naudi show would go on to be the most viewed classical Tiny Desk concert of all time. Now, A. Naudi didn't always write like this. His early pieces sounded a lot like traditional classical music, but his direction changed after hearing American minimalists like Philip Glass and Steve Reich. His music can be affecting, emotional, mesmerizing. A. Naudi turns 70 in 2025, but as he told World Cafe, he thinks he still connects on a personal level with his younger fans.
2: I never grew up in a way. I grew up maybe in the way I play the music and with the way I record it, the way I compose it. But the heart, yeah. It's still the heart of when I was 14, 16. Yeah. This is, I think I always had been open to all kind of music. I was never closed into a box. And this is, I think, where people staying. People listen to different music without boundaries and boxes, but they just jump from one thing to another. And this is how I like it.
3: Yeah. I don't know a lot about the classical music world, but it strikes me that there are a lot of grown-ups. Is that the case?
2: Well, I think there may be an academic approach, and this is where I want all the time to stay away from that. I just smell it, and I don't like to be involved in the academy. I don't like to. I just like to enjoy my freedom, and I don't like the serious approach of the academy. And I think when academy arrives, the art is gone.
3: Do you consider yourself an outsider?
2: An outsider from the academy.
3: The academy?
2: Yeah.
0: Here is Ludovico Einaudi at the desk with a small ensemble.

Thank you. Thank you very much for being here today. I'm very pleased and honored to be at the Tiny Desk concert because I've been always a great fan of the concerts I've seen in the last years, and it's a real pleasure to be here. The atmosphere is great, and thank you. I would like to introduce you to my great musicians, Federico Mecozzi on violin, Reddy Haza on cello, and Francesco Arcuri on percussions. Thank you. Thank you.

0: Thank you. Thank you.
1: Ludovico Einaudi at the Tiny Desk from 2022. We just heard Low Mist. Before that, Flora. And he opened with Experience.
0: Great pleasure. Thank you.
1: Kara Frame produced this concert, and Josh Rogeson was the audio engineer. Neil Tivalt is the technical director for our show. Tiny Desk Radio is produced by Walter Ray Watson, Noah Caldwell, and Danica Panetta. Our series editor is Lars Gottrich, and Saraya Mohammed is our executive producer. Our theme music is composed by Kaylin Ellis. I'm Ana Maria Sayer. Thanks for hanging out with us. Catch you next time. You've been listening to Tiny Desk Radio. This is NPR.
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That's Warren Keim and the Brass Impact Orchestra, Feeling Good, here on the Retro Cocktail Hour. Brass Impact did three albums for Command Records in the late 1960s. Highly recommended. This is the Retro Cocktail Hour, and thank you for joining us here at the Underground Martini Bunker, where the music is always shaken, not stirred. I'm Daryl Brogdon. Hope you stick around for this hour, because it features the wonderful Katarina Valente, Les Baxter from a classic Exotica record, Tambour, made in 1955, and Stan Catton with his controversial Innovations in Modern Music Orchestra, plus Michael Giacchino's exotic themes for the silver screen. So hang around. The martinis are chill, the vibe is tropical, and the records spin like one of those slow ceiling fans in paradise. It's the Retro Cocktail Hour.

Percy Faith and his orchestra, Jamaican Rumba, a tune from the album Delicado, 1955. Before that, Russ Messina at the accordion for Get Happy. It's on his album Accordion in the Modern Manner. Well, it was modern when it came out in 1958. You've got the Retro Cocktail Hour, where in just a couple of minutes we'll hear from the Rio Carnival Orchestra and the bossa nova sound of saxophonist Bill Perkins. Now here's Caterina Valente. She had a hit record in 1959 with Bongo Cha-Cha-Cha, an international hit, really. And later on, the tune was used in several movies, most prominently in Spider-Man Far From Home. There's a house music band in England that did a cover of Bongo Cha-Cha-Cha in 2021, and it got to number one on the Hungarian charts. So there's that. Here's the original on the Retro Cocktail Hour.

The Retro Cocktail Hour. And that's Mr. Moai and the Tiki Heads, the title tune from their new album, Echoes of Exotica. You'll find it online at bandcamp.com. Ahead of that, Bahia, done by saxophonist Bill Perkins on the album Bossa Nova with Strings Attached, 1963. Bill Perkins worked in bands led by Woody Herman and Stan Kenton, plus he spent many years in the recording studios. Also, Havana, done by the Rio Carnival Orchestra. I don't know if there really was a Rio Carnival Orchestra, but they did make three albums, all for budget labels, in the 1960s. This is the Retro Cocktail Hour, on the air from here, the Underground Martini Bunker. I'm Daryl Brogdon with Michael Giacchino's exotic themes for the silver screen in the next 30. Next, Les Baxter and his orchestra. 1955, Les recorded Tambu, an album that takes us all around the world to visit various exotic places. Here's a tune that Les revisited years later when he recorded with 101 Strings. This is Simba.

Well, that is a Belgian band called Los Albinos with something called a swinging conga. These guys didn't record much, one album and a handful of singles in the 1960s. We also heard Rocka Conga, done by the Applejacks. This is an English beat group that was around in the early 60s. They had the distinction of having one of their songs written for them by John Lennon and Paul McCartney. Big thanks to you for listening to the Retro Cocktail Hour. I'm Daryl Brogdon, your hard-working host here at the Underground Martini Bunker. Coming up in the program, Ahmad Jamal's album Macanudo, plus drummer Chico Hamilton with strings. 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

Michael Giacchino from Exotic Themes for the Silver Screen, and that's music for The Incredibles, done Exotica style. This album's got music for films, TV shows, even video games, for which Giacchino provided the music, including Lost, Mission Impossible, and Ratatouille. In the next set here at the Retro Cocktail Hour, we're going to hear Stan Kenton's Innovations in Modern Music Orchestra, an enormous band that Stan formed in the early 1950s. He took a lot of heat for his devotion to what he called progressive jazz. The Kenton Band is ahead in about 10 minutes. Now, here's Ahmad Jamal from an album he made in the 60s called Macanudo. All the tunes here are by Richard Evans, who also conducted. I tend to think of this one as kind of a Les Baxter record that Les didn't make. Here's Haitian Marketplace.

bonita. ¡Ay! ¡Ay! ¡Rumba más buena! ¡Ay! Me voy a morir tocando conga. ¡Ay! Y que mi madre me acompañe siempre. ¡Ay!

That's Stan Catton and his orchestra, Cuban Episode, featuring the splendid conguero Carlos Vidal and composed by Chico O'Farrell. This was 1950 on Stan's Innovations in Modern Music album. Also in that set, Speak Low, done by drummer Chico Hamilton with strings. In fact, the album is called With Strings Attached from 1958. It's an early recording with reed man Eric Dolphy, who was part of the Hamilton Quintet at that time. And something called Bongo Heat, played by Coral in the South Seas. No idea about these folks. This appears to be the only record they ever made. I'm Daryl Brogdon. It's the Retro Cocktail Hour here every week at the same time, except no substitutes. Say, if you'd like to receive a weekly playlist so you can see exactly what's been played on the show, we can do that. 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It's also where you can stream the show on demand and enter our CD giveaway, among other treats. retrococktail.org. Okay, we are out of time and out of here, so we'll leave you now with Richard Markowitz and the Hollywood Chamber Jazz Group. In 1958, Markowitz wrote the music for a very low-budget film, Stakeout on Dope Street.

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Coming to you from the end of the road, it's Alaska's showcase for great music, Acoustic Accents. Hi, folks. Thanks so much for tuning in. As always, it is great to have you along. This week, we're taking a deep dive into singer-songwriters, beginning with indie folk from Humbird, Bonnie Light Horseman, and Rose Betts. From there, we'll explore some exceptional songwriting in the Americana tradition with Katie Pruitt, Joshua Sloan, Maya DeVitri, Josh Fortenberry, Nolene Hoffman, and the late Malcolm Holcomb. And we'll wrap things up with A Dose of Newgrass, featuring fresh tracks from A.J. Lee and Blue Summit, the Jack Wharf Band, Mountain Grass Unit, and Railroad Earth. All that and plenty more is coming up right here on Acoustic Accents. We'll get things underway with the first listen to a brand new track from Humbird's upcoming release.

Finishing up our opening set, that was the English singer-songwriter Rose Betts with Goodbye California. As the title of her latest single suggests, Rose has traded the West Coast for home, recently returning to England after spending the past 4 years in Los Angeles. Before that, Bonnie Light Horseman also bid farewell to the Golden State with California at songs from their sophomore release, Rolling Golden Honey. And we open this week's show with Siri Unlin, better known as Humbird, and her song Daughter of Empire. It's the opening track from her forthcoming album, Morning When It Comes. Coming up next, we'll hear more exceptional songwriting from Maya DeVitri and Joshua Sloan. But first, here's Katie Pruitt, joined by Nolan Taylor.

That was Maya DeVitri with the title track from her wonderful new release, All My Faith. Before that, we heard from the talented young Nashville singer-songwriter Joshua Sloan with his song, Regret It. That's off his debut album, Thinking Too Much. And we opened the set with Katie Pruitt's new single, Blackout. That song features Nolan Taylor, and it will appear on Katie's forthcoming album, Fools for the Fleeting. It's due out this September. Coming up after the break, our spotlight on outstanding songwriting continues with music from Nolene Hoffman, the late great Malcolm Holcomb, and one of Alaska's own, Josh Fortenberry. Stick around, there's still plenty of great music ahead. I'm Bud Johnson, and you're listening to Acoustic Accents.

Closing out that set, it was the acclaimed singer-songwriter Malcolm Holcomb with Left Alone. Joined by Greg Brown and Iris Dement, the song appears on Malcolm's 2018 release, Come Hell or High Water. By the time of his passing in 2024, Malcolm had recorded well over 200 original songs across 18 albums, leaving behind one of the richest and most distinctive catalogs in contemporary folk music. Before that, we heard from Nolene Hoffman. Born and raised on the Canadian prairies, the former ranch hand emerged last year as one of Canada's most promising new voices with the release of her debut album, Purple Gas. From that record, we heard August. Josh Fortenberry, one of Alaska's notable songwriters, was in there as well with Wanderlust. It's from his latest release, Tidy Memorial. Josh is part of the Muskeg Collective. That's a group of Juneau musicians who came together to support one another's solo careers. Earlier this year, I had a chance to sit down with Josh, Taylor Vidic, and Andrew and Aaron Heiss for a conversation and some wonderful live performances. We'll bring you that special Words and Music segment next week, so please plan to tune in for that. And back on the break, we heard a brief instrumental from Andy Hall titled, Seriously, It's Going to Be Fine. If you have a question about anything you heard on today's show, or if you'd like to get a hold of a playlist, just drop us a line at info@acousticaccents.com. Be sure to include today's program number. It's 2632. And let us know where you're listening from. All right, let's shift gears now and hear from some outstanding bands. We'll start with a group from Richmond, Virginia. From their EP Strange, here's the Jack Wharf Band.

From their new album, Appalachian Smoke, that was Mountain Grass Unit with Window for a Friend. Before that, AJ Lee and Blue Summit put their own spin on the nitty-gritty dirt band classic, Fishing in the Dark. Their version will be included on the band's upcoming album, Cover to Cover. And we kicked off the set with the Jack Wharf Band in Old Virginia. It's from their new EP, Strange. Well, it looks like we've got time for about one more, but before we head out, I'm going to leave you with a brand new single from one of the original jam bands. Joined by Ronnie McCurry and the Traveling McCurrys, here's Railroad Earth.

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Well, that's going to do it for this week's program. I sure hope you enjoyed it, and you'll tune in again next week at this time for another edition of Acoustic Accents.

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6: Joe Newman, lead singer of Alt-J, typically needs time to recuperate after making an album. But when his daughter was born, he found himself filled with ideas and feelings. It was clear that parenthood had rewired his brain.
7: You feel so insignificant, but then alongside that, there's this love that blooms inside of you that is so deeply profound. They're kind of two very odd worlds colliding.
6: It inspired the most personal song he's ever written, Two Hearts. Today, Joe Newman joins us to talk about his solo project, J. Jerome 87, and his debut album, The Canyon. It was recorded in L.A., a deliberate choice for the English songwriter who's been influenced by U.S. culture.
7: We probably spend our most amount of time touring in America, and we've enjoyed it so much that I think it did affect the writing in a positive way.
6: Hear songs from The Canyon as we talk with J. Jerome 87. I'm Kaleo. This is World Cafe. There's something about this one. I was hanging on every word of his story about his wife giving birth to his daughter, which you're going to hear coming up. And I don't even have kids, and I got emotional. So we're just a few minutes away from that. This must be the place. It's Talking Heads on World Cafe.

From NPR, it's World Cafe. Hey, I'm Stephen Kaleo. I've never been a parent, or a musician for that matter, but I've talked to plenty of both. And one thing that always comes up is how having a child completely rewires the creative brain. It's something I've always found fascinating, even if it's felt just beyond my own experience. Which is why I loved this conversation with Joe Newman, co-founder of Alt-J. Hearing him describe the excitement, fear, vulnerability, and overwhelming love of becoming a father just unlocked my brain in understanding one of life's most powerful moments. That experience is at the heart of Newman's solo debut, The Canyon. Coming up, Joe, recording as J. Jerome 87, talks about the intense birth of his daughter and how it inspired Two Hearts, the most personal song he's ever written. But first, here's the album opener, Mr. Alligator. It's J. Jerome 87 on World Cafe.

0: It's J. Jerome, 87, and the song Mr. Alligator. It's the track that opens the album The Canyon. J. Jerome, 87, is the stage name of Joe Newman from the band Alt-J, and he joins me to talk about his debut record. I'm Kaleo. It's World Cafe. Joe, so good to speak again. Welcome back to the show.
1: Well, thank you very much for having me, Kaleo. I really appreciate it.
0: Of course, of course. So I want to begin with the song Two Hearts because it feels like the centerpiece of the record, and it starts like this.
2: Your lovely heart beating in the chest there. A bit of dancing.
0: It's beautiful. You became a dad a few years ago, and you said that it was a profound event, even bigger than you expected. What were your expectations of fatherhood before you had your daughter?
1: Well, I think my expectations were kind of based on those that had become fathers before me. And it's a full-time occupation, so I knew that it was going to be relentless. But I think the details of just what that looks like isn't something you can really expect until you start experiencing it for yourself. Mm-hmm. So, straight off the bat, you've got like sleep deprivation. So that was a huge one to actually, you literally can't sleep when your body's desperate to sleep because mm-hmm. you're on a routine of feeding throughout the night. But more broader strokes, I think what I discovered was such a profound love for something greater than myself. And actually, it's really quite unnerving and, disconcerting, especially with sort of the political climate. And I'm sure every generation in sort of modern society in the last sort of 80 years probably gone through similar kind of existential worries.
0: Sure.
1: And I think you feel so insignificant, but then alongside that, there's this love that blooms inside of you that is so deeply profound that they're kind of two very odd worlds colliding. And I think that was one of the huge emotions that kind of impacted me the most, which is like a loss of my identity, but then gaining a deep desire to keep the thing that you love the most in the world alive.
0: So with the song like Two Hearts, which feels pretty autobiographical, did that come out early on in your sleep deprived, you're feeling this profound feeling moment?
1: Well, being there for the birth of our child, it was a home birth and we had it. It's literally over there. It's just by the sockets.
0: Wow.
1: And, it's one of the most, I don't think I've ever felt anything so shocking and horrifying and in my life, because ultimately the two people in the room that can deliver the baby safely are the mother and the child. It's like an endeavor that only they can go through, and you can have all the help, and we had like six paramedics
0: wow.
1: that were on the scene, and they were eating all of the buffet that I had prepared because Darcy, my partner, we thought she was going into labor, but actually she was at the end of labor and we didn't realize.
0: Oh, wow.
1: So I prepared a feast, a labor feast. And I've sort of like, I had like little sections around the house that like a resting section, a yoga ball section, like pineapple. I had all this planned out and we didn't use any of it because we realized that she was about to give birth. So
0: wow.
1: all the paramedics were just eating all the snacks that I'd prepared at the table and just watching and just making the odd positive comment now and again. But then we had our midwives there as well. It certainly is an out of body experience. And I think because it was so wonderful but equally so terrifying, I was over time I had to process it like a trauma, and so I found that the way I was talking about it, I was kind of there were like analogies of other things, there were the details, There were the way I was feeling, the things that Darcy was saying to me during the birth. And I was sort of like creating a story as I was telling it to people around wow. us after the birth. And then I realized that actually there's a lot of this that's really quite beautiful. And I sort of, it was a direct source of lyrical ideas for a song. And so alongside that, I had a riff that I was working on maybe 3 months after the birth. And then my partner posted an Instagram picture sort of celebrating the birth by sort of, a picture of her heavily pregnant. And underneath the caption was two hearts in one body.
0: Yeah.
1: And I was like, is that your phrase? Did you come up with that?
0: Because I'm going to steal it.
1: Yeah. And she was like, yeah, I think so. I mean, I don't think I've taken it from anywhere else. And I was like, because I would really love to use that in this song. And I had these guitar chords that were really quite moving. And I was sort of very attached to, but I couldn't find a lyrical balance for the feelings that the chords were giving me until I saw that Instagram post. So that became the bedrock of the idea. And then around that, I started sewing together all of these observations I was making to people about the birth. So it was kind of, it came from so many conversations, but it's probably the most autobiographical piece of work I've written.
0: Well, let's connect some memories for some fathers out there, some parents out there. Here is Two Hearts from J. Jerome 87 here on World Cafe. Two.

0: That's Two Hearts on World Cafe. It's from J. Jerome 87. We are talking with Joe Newman of Alt-J, who performs as J. Jerome 87. His debut solo album is called The Canyon. You said if you stayed at home to make this record, you wouldn't have gotten the results that you were looking for. Why LA?
1: Well, I think over time within Britain, I think we've been prescribed American culture quite regularly, and to such a routine that it's almost consistent within our everyday lives. Growing up, there's TV, there's film, there's music, there's art, there's literature, and we're absorbing it from across the pond. I think, you know, one of my first sort of main contact points with American music was a soul compilation that my dad was playing religiously, and I got the CD when I was a little older, and I listened to it, you know, so much, you know, I wore it out.

0: I knew that if I was going to go solo for a period of time and sort of be autonomous from the band, I think I needed to have that also with finding a new producer. And I knew that I wanted to go to the grassroots of where I was, you know, first inspired, which was America. And I also wanted to find my very own Wrecking Crew. And so I thought LA session musicians. And so all of the producers we looked at were in and around LA. Mm-hmm. And then I had one meeting with Carlos de la Garza, and he was so self-assured, and he was so connected to the music. And he immediately just laid his cards on the table and said, I would love to work on this. Mm-hmm. And I think I needed to hear that from someone. And that felt really, really, it was such a welcoming feeling, I suppose.
1: And you brought up the Wrecking Crew, which I thought was, when I saw that was like one of the touchstones for the record, I absolutely loved that, because they are responsible for so much great American music, you know, from the Beach Boys and Pet Sounds. Was there a record that you, or a project or something that you heard their work and you're like, wow, these cats are cool. I would love my own Wrecking Crew.
0: Well, initially, the reason why I sort of referenced the Wrecking Crew was I was worried about going solo because I had been so fortunate to attain a good working relationship with the band that built this special relationship that was, and it was so, there was so much chemistry that I was daunted by the idea of working with other musicians. So I used the Wrecking Crew as a perfect example of like these, you know, day players that were so prolific. They had a working relationship with each other that was actually really quite remarkable. And I just

0: seeing a dynamic that we haven't heard of before.
1: Yeah, and I think it's this would be a good way to give an example of how that can come together. Because if you told me that Alt-J was going to make a record that had three women doing backing vocals, doing harmonies, my brain would break. Take a listen to this.

0: That's Quaaludes, and man, it sounds so good. But you never know how these things will turn out. Like, what was it like to be in the room? Because you now get to share that kind of experience as it happens.
1: I mean, it's pretty astounding just how amazing these musicians were, first and foremost. I mean, they'd come in, I don't believe they'd even listen to the record. They'd listen to it once in the studio. They would then listen to it a second time and notate. And then the third time they were listening to it, they were playing through the track, and it was the first recording of many versions, but it sounded like I was listening to the record. So there was something so effortless about what I was witnessing that it was just very exciting. And the same was for the singers. They picked up everything so quickly.
0: You're listening to World Cafe. I'm here with Joe Newman of Alt J. He performs as J. Jerome 87. His debut solo album is called The Canyon. You've got track stars, you got cult-like preachers, you got LA club members. I feel like I know some of these folks. Do you see the characters in these songs as distinctly American?
1: I think on an abstract level, they're just shapes and colors. And then when I start applying more of the lyrical details, it's very quickly sucks through this American kind of tube. And so, yes, it then becomes part of a landscape that in my mind is an American landscape. Mm-hmm. And, you know, I think one of the greatest perks of my career was when we slowly discovered just how much the America were enjoying Alt J music, and like I was just like for a cricket term that your listeners might not be familiar with, it knocked me for six. and so I think I did unconsciously at first lean into that, and I started singing to the greatest audience. You know, America is our biggest market as a band, to not get too industry about it, but we probably spend our most amount of time touring in America, and we've been incredibly lucky, and we've enjoyed it so much that I think it did affect the writing in a positive way. And at the same time, I had ingested so much American films and music that it wasn't really even something I realized I was doing until maybe The Dream. And we were doing promo for that album as a band, and we were saying that it was a love letter to America. And I feel like I've written, it's a correspondence now, mm-hmm.
0: From you in America back to the band.
1: Yeah. Yeah, it's been really cool. So yeah, it is very American-centric.
0: What would you say about the protagonist in Brush Me Like a Horse?
1: Well, you know, there was a point where there wasn't really a story to it, but actually the more I started processing the overall feel of the song, it was kind of linked to a friend of mine that was going through a bit of a metamorphosis where, without going into too much detail, it was...

0: it was, he was being treated in a way that was certainly deeply unfair, but it wasn't I don't want to say it too, again, I won't say the details, but what I did is I used that situation as an analogy for someone who was like slowly turning into a horse, and they were turning into this horse, and the world around them started forgetting that they were turning into a horse and started treating them like they were a horse. And so it's this kind of nightmare, Erie, Indiana style setup of like, just a kid. Yeah, Erie, Indiana.
1: Erie, Indiana. My God, you did ingest a lot of American culture if you're pulling
0: I'm telling
1: that,
0: you,
1: man.
0: It was probably 7 out of the 10 things I watched was American. And, you know, and it was these kind of like dark, kind of surreal stories that almost sci-fi. And it has this element to it, this song. So it is like, someone is slowly turning into a horse, and then ultimately the people they love in their life the most are now caring for a horse, and they don't realize that they ever even had a son.
1: Wow.
0: So that's one side of it. And then obviously I like to keep the lyrics quite vague, but actually the thing that lifts the vagueness of the lyrics is being provocative with the lyrics and creating these kind of like surreal sexually charged ideas, and I think that's the playful balance, I think, that I like to kind of like spin.
1: Let's take a listen to it. It's J. Jerome 87, Brush Me Like a Horse.

0: Brush Me Like a Horse. It's J. Jerome 87 here on World Cafe. J. Jerome 87 is Joe Newman of Alt J. His debut solo album is called The Canyon. Joe, always a pleasure. Congrats on the record. Please come back and see us again soon.
1: Thanks, man. Really appreciate it.
0: We're back in a minute with more World Cafe.

Welcome back to World Cafe. I am Kaleo. Really enjoyed my conversation with Joe Newman of Alt-J. He performs solo as J. Jerome 87, and his debut album is out now. It's called The Canyon. Hat tip to our producer, Miguel Perez, for his work on the session. Here is new music from U2, Street of Dreams.

One of my favorite records of 2026, that's Rat Boys from the record Singing to an Empty Chair. The song is Anywhere. Also Geese with 100 Horses and U2 at the top, new music, Street of Dreams. We're back in a minute with new music from Blondshell on World Cafe.

Welcome back. It's World Cafe. And here's a song title that you actually don't want to hear coming out of a doctor's mouth, particularly when they're talking about your blood pressure. It's called Heart Has to Work So Hard. Let's avoid that. Here's Blondshell.

0: Things bigger than my body that I would eat. I'll start a croissant. It might take a while. Boy, is it going to taste good. And then I can explain to my doctor why my heart has to work so hard. That puts the wraps on this. Did I even say John Mayer? Yeah, there you knew that, though. That puts the wraps on this edition of The Cafe. Appreciate you listening. And thanks to our affiliates nationwide who make this show possible. We produce this program from WXPN at the University of Pennsylvania in Philadelphia. I'm Stephen Kaleo. 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
1: From NPR, it's World Cafe. Hey, I am Kaleo. Coming up, new music from Leon Bridges, teaming up with members of the British dance collective Jungle to make a record that sounds like Paul Simon's Rhythm of the Saints. You can hide the way. I thought I might have your attention with that. The song is called Light the Way, and it is from his new record, Happiness Anytime. That is coming your way, as well as new music from Brandon Flowers, who, yes, has gone country. So hold me in your arms, I think I'm going under. You'll hear that song, Plans, coming up today. Plus, we go into the archives for a live performance from Nancy Griffin. As well as music from Lord, Michigander, and Fontaines, D.C. Join us, won't you? This is World Cafe. Look, I know you probably can't catch every minute of every episode of World Cafe. Heck, I work on the show and I can't. But that doesn't mean you want to miss the stuff. So we've got recent sessions up with Thundercat, Josh Groban, and Annabelle Dinda. You can find it at worldcafe.org. And this show gets started with World Party when the rainbow comes.

Welcome one, welcome all. I'm Stephen Kaleo. It's World Cafe. And the story is from the Vegas Strip to Nashville's Music Row. And I'm talking about Brandon Flowers. Killers frontman has a new solo record due out August 21st. It's called Thrasher. And yep, he went to Nashville to make a country record. And I think it sounds pretty good. I mean, Sam's Town, in a lot of ways, is like a country Springsteen nod, which I know doesn't make any sense, but this song does. It's called Plans. Like I said, Brandon Flowers.

It's Jason Singer, who performs as Michigander from the album Over Before You Know It. The song is called Freaking Out. Also heard Lord with Royals and Noah Kahan, The Great Divide. A few live performances headed your way when we get back to World Cafe.

Live from the archives, it's World Cafe. I'm Kaleo, in the vault, pulling out live recordings from bands and artists who have visited over the last 35 years. And it was the mid-1990s when Nancy Griffith, folkabilly queen, made her debut on the cafe. And we saved this recording for our second ever compilation, Live at the World Cafe. Here is Nancy Griffith performing It's a Hard Life, live from the archives.

Man, what a voice. John Martin, the British folk singer with May You Never, recorded live for the World Cafe. Also, Nancy Griffith, It's a Hard Life. There are thousands of performances and interviews that you can find at World Cafe.

Fontaine's DC on World Cafe with Televised Mind. Also, The Clash, Paul Simonon taking lead vocals for the Guns of Brixton, and new music from Mary in the Junkyard, Blood. Stay close, a few more songs to go here on World Cafe.

Welcome back. It's World Cafe. Hey, I am Kaleo. Leon Bridges has a new album due out at the end of September called Happiness Anytime. And you know how a few years back he teamed up with Krungbin to make something soulful yet psychedelic? This time he's teaming up with the British trio Jungle, or at least two of the three members, J. Lloyd Watson and Lydia Kito, to make something that sounds like Fela Kuti. Kind of cool. Here's the song Light the Way. It's Leon Bridges.

0: Why did you have an ill-advised romantic relationship in the middle of July? Because Katie Lang told me to have a summer fling. I don't think a lot of friends would understand that behavior, but good enough for me. That's from her record, Invincible Summer, and I hope that your summer continues to be invincible, or at least tolerable. That does it for us. Thanks to our affiliates nationwide who make this show possible. We produce this program from WXPN at the University of Pennsylvania in Philadelphia. I run out the clock real well. I'm Stephen Kaleo. We catch you on the next World Cafe.
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0: 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Today is Wednesday, August 5, and it is 7:42 in the morning. I'm your host, Jerry Dankwalter, with the local news, weather forecast, Denali Echoes, and announcements. And the temperature outside the KTNA studio is 55 degrees, and the road is actually almost dry right out here on 2nd Street. It's kind of scattered, broken clouds, but some of those clouds look pretty dark. So you can you know what's coming up here as far as weather reports. So I'll do a couple of things first. The sun rose this morning at 5:35 a.m. and will set tonight at 10:34 p.m., giving us 16 hours, 58 minutes, and 52 seconds of day. And that is a loss since yesterday of 5 minutes and 45 seconds. And we do have a birthday calendar for our members. And if you would like to have your announcement, your birthday or your anniversary or a special event announced, you just need to be a member. Yesterday was Deb Wessler's birthday. Today is Randy Gritting. And tomorrow is Taurus Janae. And Friday is Wendy Bettino. So kind of nice to have a bunch of birthdays in a row. And what else do I need to tell you right now? That's kind of it just for the beginning. So, weather report. The weather report is developed by the National Weather Service in Anchorage, and it was sent to us this morning at 6:36 a.m., and it looks like a repeat of the last couple of weeks, or maybe it was months. The forecast is primarily for Susitna Valley, with the emphasis on Talkeetna and Trapper Creek. There is additional information for Petersville, Willow, Chulitna, Broad Pass, and Squintna. So there is a flood watch until 2 o'clock this afternoon right here in the Talkeetna area, and it is flooding caused by excessive rain continues to be possible. An additional half an inch is possible also along the Susitna and Chulitna basins through this afternoon. And in Talkeetna specifically, the heavy rainfall and drainage from high terrain near the Alaska Range could be impactful to erosion-prone areas and low-lying or poor drainage areas throughout the rest of the Susitna Valley. Small rivers such as Montana Creek are expected to rise as well, but not to the level that occurred in late July. Petersville area has a little bit different warning this today. It is in effect until 5 p.m. tonight, and the flooding of rivers, creeks, streams, and other low-lying flood-prone locations is imminent at there's a lot of it. In hilly terrains, there are hundreds of low-water crossings which are potentially dangerous in heavy rain. The Weather Service is advising us not to attempt to cross flooded roads and try to find an alternate route. All right, so for everybody else here, today, chance of rain, high in the mid-60s, light winds. Tonight, chance of rain, low around 50 with light winds. Looks like Petersville and Broad Pass, rain likely. Thursday, chance of rain, high in the mid-60s. Thursday night, chance of rain, low in the 50s. Again, light winds. And again, Petersville and Chulitna, rain likely. Oh, we do have an extended forecast, but it's just as dismal as the one we just had. Mostly cloudy Friday night and Saturday through Monday. Slight chance of rain. And Tuesday, right back to chance of rain. We are going to have a little bit warmer temperatures coming up on the weekend, around 70. So maybe we will have a nice weekend. All right, so coming up next will be our local news. But first, a word from one of our underwriters.
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0: All right, so time for our local news. And it's pretty much a little bit more detail about the rain and the water. For the second time in recent weeks in the upper Susitna Valley, they are under a flood watch that began Tuesday morning. According to a statement from the National Weather Service, 3 to 5 inches of rain are expected to fall in the upper Yentna, Susitna, and Chulitna river basins as part of the current weather system. The flood watch extends through Friday morning and includes Talkeetna, Petersville, Cache Creek, as well as communities along the Yentna and Squetna rivers. As of Tuesday afternoon, the Yentna River at Lane Creek had reached minor flood stage and was expected to crest at moderate flood stage. No other major rivers in the Upper Valley were forecast to reach flood stage by Thursday evening. The Yentna and Squetna are expected to crest later between Thursday and Friday. For Talkeetna, the National Weather Service says the combination of heavy rain and runoff from higher elevations could impact poor drainage areas, as well as areas already impacted by heavy erosion. Water levels are not expected to be as high as during the July's high water event. Talkeetna Community Council is sponsoring a community meeting about riverfront erosion tomorrow, Thursday. According to the flyer announcing the meeting, officials from the Mat-Su Borough, State of Alaska, and federal partners will provide information to Talkeetna residents about recent erosion. The meeting will be held in person at 6 p.m. on Thursday at Denali Education's Susitna Hall in Talkeetna. There will also be a Zoom presentation, and the Zoom can also be watched at the Talkeetna Public Library as an overflow location. More information is available on KTNA's announcement page. And that's that for our local news. And coming up next will be our Denali Echoes.
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0: All right, KTNA provides Denali Echoes as a service to our listeners. 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And messages can also be left on the on-air studio voicemail, 907-733-1200. No echoes for today, so I hope everybody out there stays dry today and safe. We do have some thanks to give to our supporters. And today we thank annual members Carol Gross and Joe Halliday, and also Cynthia Hendel. We would also like to thank Denali Brewing Company, one of the businesses that support KTNA, and supporting sustaining members Paul Bauman and Linda Gordon and Richard Kerr are also being thanked today for their support. And we'd like to mention two of our volunteers that do a great job here at the studio, and we'd like to thank Shu Selasky and Kathleen Fleming. And that's about it for that, and we're going to go right into the announcements, but just a minute of some music.

Okay. Found my old music again. That was great. And let's see. Announcements. 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And all these links and phone numbers are right here on ktna.org. The topic on the next line one is equine-assisted psychotherapy and arts therapy. Mental health treatment might mean talk or medication-assisted therapy. And there are also many different types of creative approaches that can help people heal. Join guest host Lori Townsend for the next line one and hear from experts about creative treatments for mental well-being. 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It's mostly CDs from the UK and Celtic music. Today, 1 to 2 p.m. right here at KTNA. And this week on Sioux Valley Voice, we're featuring Sunshine Community Health Center for their monthly check-in. Host Philip Manning will be joined in the studio by clinic staff to discuss well child checks, sports physicals, and back-to-school dental care. Sioux Valley Voice airs live this Thursday, 10 a.m., with a rebroadcast at 7 p.m. You can email questions or comments ahead of time to dj@ktna.org or call in live during the show at 10 a.m., 907-733-1200 or 1205. 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Thanks to our volunteers, KTNA's local newscast airs live weekdays each morning at 7:42, midday at noon, and in the evening at 6 p.m. And coming up today, absentee in-person voting for Alaska's primary election is available at the Talkeetna Public Library and also at the Trapper Creek Community Library during their regular hours right through Monday, August 17th. Please bring identification. 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Also today, Sunshine Community Health Center will host a mobile mammography unit on Wednesday at their Willow location and tomorrow and Friday at Talkeetna. Screening mammograms are available by appointment for women 40 years of age and older. Contact Providence Imaging Center to schedule an appointment or for more information, call 907-212-3151. Also today, the Cooperative Extension Service is offering pressure cooker gauge testing at the Talkeetna Library from 2 to 4 p.m. Bring your cooker to have it tested. There will also be recipes and instructions on canning your farm products and berries. All are welcome. For more information, you may call the Talkeetna Library, 907-861-7645. The Willow Area Community Organization, otherwise known as WACO, meetings are held the first Wednesday of every month, and so that means their meeting is tonight, 7 p.m. at the Willow Community Center. On Thursday, the Talkeetna Public Library will be hosting a public barbecue and ice cream social at noon. This will be preceded by Rock with Greg at 11 o'clock. All are welcome to the barbecue and ice cream social to say goodbye to Jerry as she begins retirement. There will also be treasures from Jerry's office sale. I couldn't believe how much stuff I had in there. For more information, you may call the library, 907-861-7645.
And coming up again on Thursday, the meeting of the Susitna Community Council is at 6 p.m. at the Upper Susitna Community and Senior Center. For more information, visit their website, susitnacc.org. Also on Thursday, Talkeetna Community Council is hosting a community informational meeting on erosion impacts and potential mitigation activities at the Denali Education Center, Talkeetna Campus. That's tomorrow, Thursday, August 6th at 6 p.m. In attendance will be staff from the Mat-Su Borough, State DOT, State DMVA, Representative McCabe and Senator Rauscher, Alaska Railroad, and others to give updates and information about plans moving forward as this situation evolves rapidly. The Zoom link is in the announcement at ktna.org. There will also be a Zoom presentation being broadcast at the Talkeetna Library for any overflow of this meeting. Denali Arts Council presents the Upper Susitna Fine Arts Camp Art Show Reception and Film Premiere. This event is at the Sheldon Community Arts Hangar on Saturday, August 8th, and will showcase the work of local young artists aged 7 to 17. There will be creative works in cordage, filmmaking, photography, felting, painting inspired by the masters, and sculpture. Art show is on Saturday, August 8th, 3 to 6 p.m., and the short film starts at 5:30 p.m. And that is it for our news today. It was kind of a big one. Looks like we're going to have rain. Sometimes it'll rain, and sometimes it'll just be a chance of rain, and sometimes it'll just kind of drizzle. But that's kind of expected right through the entire weekend, although Friday and Saturday are supposed to be partly cloudy. Temperatures are going to range between 50 and 70 degrees, so might not be quite as bad as it was last week. All right, so coming up next right here on KTNA, 8 o'clock Here and Now, 9 o'clock Performance Today, 10 o'clock Line 1, and 11 o'clock The Hidden Brain. Midday news is at noon, followed by Informazine and Science and the Sea and Wild Sounds, followed at 1 o'clock by Just K with Kathleen. And that's going to be a fun one. Going right into the evening, we do have the news again at 6 p.m. And tonight, Hits and Misses with Paul Button at 8 p.m. All right, so try and stay dry today. Beware of those rivers and the unstable edges of the river. And have a wonderful day. I'm going to send you back to KTNA. I'm going to send you back to... Not KTNA, you're listening to KTNA. Send you back to NPR and listen to a little bit of music, and away we go. Thank you for listening to KTNA 88.9. 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
4: This is statewide news from Alaska Public Media. I'm Ava White. Dancing has the power to connect communities from across the world. Two dance groups, one from rural Alaska and one from Chicago, met in Nome last week in an effort to blend contemporary and Alaska Native dance styles. KNOM's Quinn White has the story.
5: On the gym floor at Nome Elementary School, dancers of all ages moved together in unison to the beat of the drum. Amber Cunningham is behind the drum, wearing a headdress made of beaver and wolf fur with beaded trim.
6: My epic name's Skabulkuk. I'm from Unalaklik. I'm one of the handful of co-founders for Unalaklik Inukchuk, which means Unalaklik comes to life.
5: Unalaklik Comes to Life is an Inupiaq dance group based in Unalaklik. The dancers are joined on stage by Winifred Hahn and Dancers, a contemporary dance group based in Chicago. It's the final performance of the Nome Dance Project, a week-long collaborative effort blending contemporary and Alaska Native dance.
7: Something that's very reassuring to me as an artist is that dancers are the same. Like, we have very similar life philosophies and outlooks, I think.
5: That's Winifred Hahn, founder of Winifred Hahn and Dancers.
7: You know, my art form of contemporary dance, like, it's so open and fluid and flaky, and it encompasses everything from ballet to hippy-dippy modern dance, and I feel like I can just borrow from everybody. It fascinates me, like, how to take something and, like, break it down to its essence.
5: This collaboration has been a long time in the making. Unalaklik Comes to Life was born in 2022, after more than a century without traditional dance in the community. Cunningham says by 1915, dance and other cultural practices had been banned in Unalaklik.
6: For so long, it was looked frowned upon, like, you know, we were told it was not good. It was bad. I get inspired by other dance groups because, you know, I want to move at their pace, but we're still back here and they're way up there. So, like, opportunities that just come up where we can, like, collab with other groups is, like, really, really cool.
5: On stage, each dancer's fluid movements fall in line with Cunningham's drum beats. Though thousands of miles normally separate the two groups, there seems to be a special connection between them. Hahn says they've learned a lot from one another through the project.
7: You know, there's a history, a terrible history of, you know, white people coming in and saying, here, let me save you, I'll help you, I'll help you with your dance form. You know, and that's definitely not what we're trying to do. I mean, to be perfectly honest, I just want to learn their dance form and just, like, understand it and do it and watch it. Like, that was kind of my artistic reason for this.
5: Cunningham shares the sentiment.
6: And now that you bring that up, it's actually pretty cool that we get the opportunity to be heard. Like, you know, because initially we're told, no, you cannot dance. And now they're like asking us to dance, and, like, we're like, okay, let's work together, let's do this.
5: This rare opportunity to dance alongside one another, Cunningham says, has been a confidence boost for herself and the young dancers who took part in the project. Reporting in Nome, I'm Quinn White.
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0: From NPR, this is Hidden Brain. I'm Shankar Vedantam. In the early days of Soviet cinema, a filmmaker conducted an experiment that would change our understanding of the human mind. Lev Kuleshov showed an audience a short film featuring a famous actor. The footage of the actor was always the same, a single, unmoving, and entirely neutral expression. But the filmmaker intercut the shot with three different images: a bowl of hot soup, a child in a coffin, and a woman reclining on a sofa. Even though the actor's face never changed, the audience was mesmerized by his performance. When paired with the soup, they saw a man gripped by hunger. When paired with the coffin, they saw a face transformed by grief. They didn't see a sequence of unrelated pictures. They saw an integrated story. The human brain is wired to make connections like this. We want to see the frames as part of a narrative, and so we invent the connective tissue. We turn frame one and an unrelated frame two into a cohesive story. This psychological tendency also shapes how we see our own lives. We are the editors of our own personal documentaries, constantly splicing together random, chaotic events into a narrative. Depending on our personalities and temperaments, our documentaries might be comedies or tragedies. They might be gripping tales or boring stories where nothing much happens. But all of this raises a question. If we are the ones sitting in the editing room, are we making the best use of the footage? Are we choosing to tell the right stories? This week on Hidden Brain, the tales we tell about our lives and why some stories turn out to be better for us than others. When we turn on the TV, or read a novel, or buy a ticket to a movie, we're in search of a good story. A narrative that will capture our imagination, transport us to a different world, offer a satisfying resolution. The best stories create this magic. How do they do this? At Boston College, Benjamin Rogers studies how narratives generate meaning and significance in our minds and the implications of the stories we tell about our own lives. Ben Rogers, welcome to Hidden Brain.
1: Hi, Shankar. It's great to be here.
0: Ben, I understand that starting when you were a teenager, you've been interested in stories. In the books that you've read about the craft, especially when it comes to the craft of filmmaking, you learned that there was one storytelling framework that audiences find especially compelling. Now, this framework shows up in ancient literature and modern tales. I'm wondering if we can start with a story like Harry Potter. How does the Harry Potter story follow this storytelling framework?
1: Sure, yeah. So it starts off with Harry. At the time that you meet him, he's an orphan boy. He's living with his uncle and aunt and cousin, but he's just, you know, kind of put down upon, doesn't have anything special about him. But then mysterious things keep happening, and then he ends up having a moment of shift. And that's when a series of wizards and wizard-adjacent people tell him that he's actually, unbeknownst to him, a wizard, and he needs to go off to Hogwarts, a school, to learn how to craft magic and to take up the mantle by his parents that he didn't know a lot about. And so over the course of the first story and over the series, he faces a series of challenges in terms of facing monsters and people who want to hurt him and hurt his friends. But he learns magic and he ends up transformed and really embracing the idea that he's there to help others and become someone who can stand up to fight for the little guy. And this is one of those stories that both within an individual novel or a movie, but across the entire series, he follows the main elements of what we call the hero's journey.
0: One of the things that you and others have pointed out is a hallmark of the hero's journey is not just about the plot and the events and the narrative and the things that the hero does, but an internal change that happens within the hero. Talk about this, that the internal change that happens within the person is as much the story of the hero's journey as much as the action of the plot, if you will.
1: Yeah, absolutely. And I think that's one of the secret powers of the hero's journey, or maybe one of the reasons it's such a popular framework, is this idea of it allows story writers to make manifest an internal change via some sort of external, obvious, sometimes fantastical version. So in the case of Harry Potter, we see this boy who does not feel like he has any powers, is not important or interesting in any way, and he comes to realize that actually there is something special about him. But that's not enough for the story. What needs to be more is he needs to learn what to do with that power, how he can make friends, how he can bring along people. And so the magic and his strength that he grows in that area ends up paralleling his internal transformation as he grows up into a young man and figures out how to be truly a hero, both in terms of how he treats other people, but the story represents that in terms of the challenges he faces and the literal transformation he has in terms of his power.
0: In the 1940s, Ben, the mythologist Joseph Campbell looked at a variety of myths across different cultures. Tell me what he did and what he found.
1: Yes, so Joseph Campbell was a professor of literature at Sarah Lawrence College, and he worked in comparative mythology and religion. So he's looking at some of the most enduring ancient stories across the globe. So not just in terms of the West, but looking at all these stories across various areas and various cultures. And what he found was, when he was looking at all of these myths and looking at these enduring stories, that there seemed to be this same basic plot line. And he ended up calling this the monomyth, but that's what we call the hero's journey. And what he attributes this to is this idea of, you know, birth and death and separating from yourself in the past. And these stories are able to represent this really profound human condition in a way that replicates and shows up. So while the individual aspects of the story might vary, Campbell was able to say, look at these various stories from all of these countries across the world. They actually follow the same plot line in a really interesting way, which he wrote in his book, The Hero with a Thousand Faces, which is one of the most popular narrative psychology or narrative, maybe even philosophy books that exists today.
0: And so if you look at a story like Homer's Odyssey or the Ramayana from India or the King Arthur story or even the Bible, Joseph Campbell would argue that in some ways, you know, perhaps some of these are religious texts and some of these are just stories, but they all follow the same basic arc, if you will.
1: Absolutely. And if you ever read Hero with a Thousand Faces, I think what's really powerful about that book is it's told through examples from myths that you've heard of and from myths that at least I had not heard of or had not learned while I was in school. And I think that speaks to the power of this idea that all of these stories, even stories you may not have ever imagined or may not ever heard of otherwise, actually are all speaking the same language or using the same underlying plot.
0: I understand that Joseph Campbell's work has influenced generations of Hollywood screenwriters and directors, and that includes George Lucas, who made Star Wars?
1: Yes, absolutely. George Lucas really attributes a lot of the success of Star Wars to Joseph Campbell, and I believe they became friends, or at least George Lucas saw Campbell as a mentor as he went along. And actually, there was a speech that I really loved that George Lucas gave, I think in 85, in which he mentioned that he had been working on many, many drafts of Star Wars, and he just couldn't quite get it to work. There was something that wasn't clicking, and maybe in his struggles and trying to figure out how to improve the story, he actually came across the hero with a thousand faces, and suddenly it all clicked, and suddenly the story made sense. He knew how he needed to structure the plot and the overall arc of those first three films. And he even went so far as to call Joseph Campbell his Yoda, the mentor that he looked to in terms of how to tell a good story.
0: When we come back, we'll use the example of Star Wars to unpack the discrete elements of the hero's journey. We'll also look at how this framework can shape the stories we tell about our own lives. 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I'm Shankar Vedantam. This is NPR.
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0: 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And from BritBox, from the world of Jane Austen and the Other Bennet Sister to the rolling Yorkshire hills and A Woman of Substance, BritBox is committed to helping viewers find their next escape. 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And from the estate of Joan B. Kroc, whose bequest serves as an enduring investment in the future of public radio, and seeks to help NPR produce programming that meets the highest standards of public service in journalism and cultural expression.
1: This is Hidden Brain. I'm Shankar Vedantam. From time immemorial, people have told stories in which a brave but uncertain figure sets out on a quest, heading into the unknown in search of treasures both external and internal. At Boston College's Carroll School of Management, Ben Rogers studies the way people make meaning from their lives. He draws some of the inspiration for this work from great books and movies that show us how characters make meaning from their journeys. Ben, according to Joseph Campbell's framework, the hero's journey has 17 elements. When you and your collaborators studied the phenomenon, you condensed those elements into 7 elements. The first is what you call the emergence of a protagonist. Let's use the Star Wars movies as an example. How does Luke Skywalker emerge as a protagonist of the story?
2: So, yes, we begin with the idea of just someone having a clear and defined character and an identity. And specifically in a hero's journey, that often starts with the protagonist being relatively unknown, or at least not remarkable in any way that they might be aware of. And Luke Skywalker, to me, is one of the prototypical examples of the protagonist. And when we meet him in Star Wars, he's a farmer on a moisture farm on Tatooine, very set aside planet. He does not have anything that seems remarkable or magic about him. And in fact, when we first see him, he's really just dealing with the struggles and the chores that he has to face. And it does not seem like he's destined for greatness in any meaningful way.
1: I want to play you a clip from that first Star Wars film called A New Hope. In this scene, the wise elder Obi-Wan Kenobi and the young farm boy Luke Skywalker have just viewed a holographic message from a desperate Princess Leia pleading with them for help.
3: You must learn the ways of the Force if you're to come with me to Alderaan.
4: Alderaan? I'm not going to Alderaan. I've got to get home. It's late. I'm in port as it is.
3: I need your help, Luke. She needs your help. I'm getting too old for this sort of thing.
4: I can't get involved. I've got work to do. It's not that I like the Empire. I hate it, but there's nothing I can do about it right now.
1: Talk about the idea that in many of these accounts of the hero's journey, the hero is initially reluctant to get involved, Ben.
2: Yes. So in Joseph Campbell's version, this is called refusal of the call. And while it's not explicitly in our version of the condensed hero's journey, it's still a very significant part of this initial moment of shift or change that the protagonist faces. And I think it's important because people are often dealing with how do we handle huge changes in our lives? And we know from psychological research that's very difficult for people to do. And so I think that being such a key part of the hero's journey is really important because it feels authentic to the audience members. If they were imagining how they might experience someone going, actually, you think you're a farmer, but you're destined for greatness, you might initially go, whoa, I don't know if that's quite true. And so I think that being part of the hero's journey is supposed to mimic the human experience of how do we actually deal with these massive changes when they're thrust upon us.
1: I'm going to play you another clip from A New Hope. In this scene, Luke Skywalker returns home to his aunt and uncle's farm, only to find the homestead destroyed and his relatives killed by Imperial forces. Obi-Wan Kenobi consults him.
5: There's nothing you could have done, Luke, had you been there. You'd have been killed, too. And the droids would now be in the hands of the Empire.
4: I want to come with you to Alderaan. There's nothing for me here now. I want to learn the ways of the Force and become a Jedi like my father.
1: So this marks a moment where the reluctant hero is reluctant no longer, Ben. What's going on here in terms of the hero's journey?
2: What's going on here is Luke, in this case, is finally being pushed beyond his refusal of the call. At a certain point, while he might be reluctant to embrace what has been thrust upon him in terms of potentially becoming a Jedi, now that his aunt and uncle have been killed and he has to figure out what to do next, his past life is no longer tenable. There's no way he can go back to what he wanted to, so he no longer is really able to refuse that call. And in a sense, this makes his quest very simple in terms of what he should do. He wants to avenge the murder of his aunt and uncle and become powerful and be able to do that. He's using this finally kick out the door in order of, I can't go back, but now I need to really embrace and grow and learn and eventually transform.
1: And I think you see this again and again in different versions of the hero's story. The protagonist reaches effectively a point of no return. There's no going back to the earlier life. That door has been closed. The only way to move now is forward.
2: Yes. While all of us would like to think that when presented with a great opportunity that we wouldn't sort of shirk our duties and try to live on our current lives, often what happens in the real world and what's mirrored in our narratives is that we do need that push out the door. We need to be able to not go back and have the courage, or at least the lack of fear, to start facing the challenges. I think that's one of the things that's represented in the hero's journey, that, like the refusal of the call, is really very authentic to the human experience.
1: We talked earlier about how Star Wars was explicitly modeled on the hero's journey, as described by the mythologist Joseph Campbell. Another classic hero's journey is found in The Lord of the Rings, the series of novels by J.R.R. Tolkien. In this tale, the protagonist, Frodo Baggins, undergoes a shift and sets out on a quest, but he doesn't go alone. He finds allies. Set up the premise of the story for us, Ben, and explain why finding allies is an important part of the hero's journey.
2: Sure. So in the telling of Lord of the Rings, and I'll make sure I try to represent it as accurately as I can. So Frodo is living at the Shire. He's living a pretty idyllic life, not really facing any monumental challenges or that many interesting stories. He is thrust upon him this challenge by Gandalf, who's a wizard, and he's told that he needs to help on this big quest to help destroy the One Ring to rule them all.
6: Evil is stirring in Mordor. The ring has awoken. It's heard its master's call.
7: But he was destroyed. Sauron was destroyed.
6: No, Frodo. The spirit of Sauron endured.
2: And Frodo obviously doesn't want to do that. He has enjoyed his life and is continuing to enjoy it, but he is pushed out by Gandalf. And along the way, he ends up making a series of other allies. Samwise Gamgee, Merry and Pip. Then he meets others like Aragorn, Legolas, Gimli, and lots of other people. And so this is representing this idea of allies, is while we might think of the hero as like a solitary hero on a journey, what actually is an intimate part of the hero's journey is this idea that no hero walks alone. They often only reach the distances that they're trying to reach when they're helped along by other people. And in particular, that help can sometimes be kind support, but can also be sort of being pushed out the door towards greatness.
1: Now, along the way, Frodo encounters innumerable challenges. And of course, this is an essential component of the hero's journey.
2: Absolutely. Facing challenges is both representative of the human life, but it's also what makes a really interesting story. I have a young 4-year-old daughter, and we read lots of stories at night. And while the stories are fun and clever, they often don't have a lot of challenges or stakes about them. And so they're not stories that I'm always jumping to repeat. But hero's journeys, on the other hand, are these stories filled with monsters and nemeses and all of these different things that people are trying to overcome. And it gives it a sense of excitement, but also a sense of things could go wrong. We're riding a knife's edge here. And I think that's what makes a really powerful story.

0: talk about the idea that as the protagonist faces these challenges, the protagonist undergoes personal transformations. And in some ways, that is key to the hero's journey.
1: So it'd be one thing to face challenges and just immediately win them. And that might be a satisfying story on some level, but that wouldn't be a story that people might come back to. What we really like to see in our protagonists is this idea that we face challenges, we face things that we don't know if we can overcome, and we realize that as a result of facing those challenges, we become transformed. Now, in a lot of stories, that's a literal transformation. So you might gain magical powers, gain superpowers in various superhero films, but that often parallels or goes along with a personal transformation of realizing maybe you're stronger than you thought you were, or realizing some sort of depth of character that might not have ever been apparent had you not had to face these challenges and figure out, can you face them down on your own?
0: And this is true for Frodo in The Lord of the Rings. He starts out being, you know, small and inexperienced and sheltered, and he eventually discovers, in some ways, the hero within.
1: It's one of the things I love most about Lord of the Rings is the idea that Frodo, as a hobbit, you know, is both sort of unknown and unremarkable in terms of his character at the start, but he's also pretty unremarkable in terms of his stature. The hobbits are literally small. And what's great about The Lord of the Rings and the journey that he goes on is Frodo and some of the other hobbits as well end up being some of the most heroic characters. They're the ones who stand up to take the ring to try to destroy it at the end when other people are too nervous. So both in terms of their stature, but also in terms of their character, more importantly, they go through this transformation and end up being the ones that people really remember and identify with.
0: So in the stories that we've talked about so far, you can see the similarities. You know, Harry Potter starts out as this orphan kid who basically has been ignored and discarded by society. Luke Skywalker starts off as this farm boy. Frodo Baggins is this unremarkable hobbit. And you can start to see now why these stories appeal to so many people, because people feel, you know, I am unremarkable, I am ordinary. And what these stories are telling you is you are not.
1: Absolutely. I think there is a strong degree of

0: personal insight by following the steps of this journey.
1: The seventh and final element of a hero's journey that you've identified involves leaving a legacy. What is this idea, Ben?
0: Yes, the legacy is this idea of making some sort of positive impact. And in a lot of hero's journeys, people might think that it ends where they become transformed, they gain some magical superpowers, and they defeat their enemy. But most of those stories don't end right there. They actually go on a little bit longer to show how the hero goes back to their home community to share either literal or metaphorical treasures with those around them. They often repair relationships that they had. They help people with whether that's the new depth of character or their new powers. They're able to give back in a really profound way to show that, yes, you've transformed personally, but that also can transform the communities around us.
1: Does that happen with Frodo and the Lord of the Rings?
0: Yes, so in the books, Frodo ends up going back and helping to restore the Shire. So as a result of the events that transpire in the story, the Shire is destroyed, or at least put in terms of really bad circumstances. And so Frodo actually returns back to his homeland at the end to help restore his homeland and sort of rescue his fellow hobbits.
1: Just as screenwriters and directors make choices about how to tell a fictional story, all of us make choices about how we tell the stories of our lives. When we come back, applying the framework of the hero's journey to our own stories. 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I'm Shankar Vedantam. 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
1: This is Hidden Brain. I'm Shankar Vedantam. When you think about your own life, what is the narrative that comes most easily to mind? How would you say this narrative affects the way you think about your own life? If you would be willing to share your story with the Hidden Brain audience, please find a very quiet room and record a voice memo on your phone. 2 or 3 minutes is plenty. Email the file to us at feedback@hiddenbrain.org using the subject line, Hero's Journey. Again, that's feedback@hiddenbrain.org. Social scientist Ben Rogers explores how people make meaning from their lives. He has studied how retelling the story of our lives using the framework of a hero's journey can change our psychological well-being. Ben, you and your collaborators have developed a scale that measures how much an individual's life story resembles the framework of a hero's journey. You've evaluated the life stories of a large group of people using this instrument. Do some people report having a hero's journey that runs through their lives?
2: We

0: surveyed a number of people and we collected a lot of life stories. And like all psychological constructs, there's a heavy degree of variability where some people are very high on the hero's journey. They see the elements of the hero's journey in their own lives, or they tell their story often featuring a lot of these elements. But also some people don't. Some people say in our stories, I don't see my story in that way. I have lived an unremarkable life. Or they write on a questionnaire that we have that they don't feel like those elements of the hero's journey are heavily present in their lives.
1: I'm wondering, the people who report their lives as a hero's journey, did you notice anything about their mental well-being, their satisfaction about their lives?
0: Yes, we asked a series of different questions, but the main one that we were focused on and what we saw repeated time and time again in our studies was that the people who either saw their life as a hero's journey or told their story naturally as a hero's journey, those were the people who also reported feeling like their lives were highly meaningful, that they had a lot of meaning in their life in terms of their life felt significant, it felt purposeful, felt very coherent. And this was exciting to us to find that the way that you see your life story or the way that you might naturally tell it seemed to have this profound impact on the types of attitudes that people carry around with them in terms of their mental well-being.
1: And what about the people who did not tell their life stories in the form of a hero's journey? What did their personal narratives look like, Ben?
0: Yes, their life stories took a number of different forms. So I'd say one of the most common versions in terms of the studies that we collected is people would just write stories of this happened to me and then this happened to me, sort of like a series of biographical steps of I grew up here, I went to college here, or I didn't go to college, and this is what happened. So sort of just a checking the mark on literally the events that had happened without any connective tissues. Now, the other examples that we would see is sometimes people would tell these stories of what some psychological researchers called contamination narratives, but we also saw versions where people are saying, I had all this promise in my early days and I either didn't fulfill it or situations outside of my own control happened and I ended up either plateauing or ended up in a state that I'm not particularly proud of right now. And so instead of being able to face challenges and transform, people might have faced those same challenges and felt like they were not able to succeed in the way that they wanted.
1: What were the psychological effects of constructing these narratives that featured, you know, stagnant or downward trajectories?
0: Yes, we looked at a number of different outcomes. And I think the ones that are most useful to call out was we looked at how resilient people felt that their lives were. So if they were facing personal problems, people who often told these contamination narratives or these narratives where they felt stuck did not feel well equipped in order to face down those challenges. So they would report that they either tried to ignore personal problems or that they didn't know how to face them. They felt really powerless. And we also looked at depressive symptoms, so not a clinical diagnosis, but the idea that people are saying, my mood right now, I feel very downtrodden. I feel like I don't have a lot going for me. And the people who told those life stories in that way often reported feeling more in terms of that negative well-being.
1: Now, of course, it could be that the stories that people are telling about their lives are simply accurately reflecting their lives. And so if one person, you know, has a series of successes and has a lot of breaks and, you know, starts out, not in great shape, but ends up in great shape, you know, it's easy for them to tell a triumphant story, a hero's journey type of story. If somebody's life has taken a different turn, if they've experienced illness and setbacks and divorce and separations and tragedy, you know, you could say that their lives, in fact, reflect a downward trajectory. So I think a reasonable question to ask, Ben, is as you hear these stories from people, do you think that people's lives are predicting their psychological well-being or the stories that people are telling about their lives are predicting their psychological well-being?
0: That's such an interesting question, and I think it's one we grappled with a lot as we were doing this work of, are we just showing that people who live really heroic or really positive lives feel very positive about their life? That would be interesting on some level, but would not be speaking to sort of the powerful versions of the life story in and of itself. And so what we would say is, based on the stories that we collected, is often people who rated their lives as high on a hero's journey, they were living lives that might not be on, from the outside, a story that you might go, they're obviously going to feel like they have a highly meaningful life. Some of the stories that people would report to me were facing some extremely difficult circumstances. People who had been in and out of prison, who had dealt with substance abuse, who had dealt with relationship issues, things where people would say, I've had a really tough life. And maybe I'm not rich and famous or a huge hero, but I've been a hero within the context of my life. Hmm. Maybe I've shown a lot of resilience. Maybe I've helped people who have faced similar circumstances. And so that to me speaks to some of this, of the stories that were really high in terms of hero's journeys were not always stories that were just massively amazing from the outside. Sometimes they were really heartbreaking, but in a way that people seem to find deeper meaning out of them.
1: So you and your colleagues have given a lot of thought to why the hero's journey might be such a powerful formula, both on the screen as well as in real life. One idea is that the brain simply is hardwired for story, and the hero's journey makes for a better story.
0: Yes, so there's work out of evolutionary psychology that speaks to this idea that, as you said, our brains are just wired for stories. And the idea being that when, you know, back in cave person days, there was a lot of uncertainty about the world. You might eat something and fall ill. You might face some sort of animal and not know what to do. And so the idea being that humans learned how to tell these succinct, meaningful stories or packages of information in a way that people would be able to remember that. And multiply that over thousands and millions of experiences and across thousands of years, is our brains still seem pretty oriented to respond to stories in a powerful way. And you see this across a lot of different research. We see that, you know, in the courtroom, if lawyers tell their, you know, closing arguments in terms of a narrative versus just facts, that's way more successful. You can look at the marketing world. Any commercial that you might see is often a miniature version of a story versus them just highlighting the pros and cons of their product. We just are really oriented towards stories, and both marketers and anyone who's trying to communicate information will often lean on stories because it helps people remember it and it helps us know what framework and how do we take that information and act upon it.
1: We've talked about the idea of contamination stories in our conversation. Researchers have also looked at what's called a redemptive arc. Now, we've talked about the idea of redemptive stories on the show previously as well, Ben. But what is a redemptive arc, and how is it different from a contamination story?
0: Yes, so a redemptive arc or redemptive narrative, a lot of this work is done by Dan McAdams, who is actually as part of the Hero's Journey paper along with my fellow collaborators. A redemptive arc is quite simply a story that starts negative or starts maybe neutral and ends up positive in some way. It has a positive arc in terms of the end of the story. A contamination narrative, in contrast, is one that might start positive and end up negative in some profound way. And research has looked at people who tell their stories in as either a redemptive arc or a contamination arc will feel profound results in terms of their well-being, the extent that they want to help others in their lives. So the way that we tell these stories is really important. And the hero's journey is an example of a redemptive arc, though it contains with it some additional elements.
1: Now, the hero's journey also pulls together different elements that increase people's sense of meaning. You know, as we discussed, the hero's journey features a protagonist who has agency, a protagonist who experiences psychological growth, a protagonist who seeks out friendship with allies. Each of these things has been shown to have psychological benefits on its own.
0: Yes, we see the hero's journey as this really succinct, compelling package of a lot of work that has been done in psychology and social psychology and even organizational behavior over the years. So running through the elements relatively briefly, with protagonists, we know that, you know, feeling in charge of your own destiny, feeling like you have a clear sense of yourself, there's a lot of work that shows that that relates to meaning in life. We know in terms of shifts of experiences that people who are high on the personality trait of openness to experience, they often rate their lives as more meaningful. In terms of quests, having a sense of purpose or goals is strongly linked to meaning in life. Having allies, so social support, is probably the most robust predictor of meaning in life amongst all of the other things. And then in terms of facing challenges and transformation, there's a lot of work that shows that people really do find profound meaning out of facing, growing, and dealing with challenges in their lives. And then in terms of legacy, there's a lot of work that shows that being pro-social, helping, donating to others, is strongly related to a sense of meaning in life. Hmm. So what the hero's journey narrative does, maybe consciously, maybe just by coincidence, who knows, is this idea that we have all of this like menu items of things that can make life feel more meaningful. And how do we put this into a succinct narrative that people want to listen to?
1: I understand that you and your colleagues have wondered if it's possible to help people shape their life stories into a form that resembles a hero's journey. You've administered this restorifying intervention to a group of some 1,700 volunteers. Have you found the intervention works? Can you increase the meaning that people are perceiving in their lives?
0: This was one of the things that we were sort of worried about in terms of this work, is this idea that we're showing that this narrative matters. And we had looked at it a number of different ways, from looking at how people see their life, tell their life, controlling for various psychological factors. But there's still something about, we want this to be useful for people. We don't want just the people who naturally tell their stories of life as a hero's journey to be the only ones to experience these meaning benefits. And so we sought to develop an intervention to see, can we help people, guide them in terms of retelling their story as a hero's journey? And as a result of doing this intervention, what we found were many of the same benefits that we had seen just out of people who naturally told their story that way. We, as a result of taking our intervention, people reported their life meaning to be higher. They reported that they felt like they were flourishing in their life. They reported fewer depressive symptoms. And importantly, they also felt more resilient. They felt more ready to face down life's challenges that might continue to face them in the future.
1: You also discovered something very interesting and surprising, which is this restorifying intervention increased the tendency among volunteers to perceive more meaning, even in something as a random string of letters on a computer screen. Talk about this finding and what it means.
0: This was a study that we had the idea about, and we wanted to see, you know, if what we're talking about in terms of seeing your life as a hero's journey helps kind of raise your expectations and raise your connection in terms of making meaning, then that might have other behavioral benefits that are not just related to, yes, my life feels more meaningful. And so we ran a study in which we had participants look at these random strings of letters. And the task was, to what extent do you find patterns in these strings of letters? And so we had one group of participants take the hero's journey intervention, and we had one group just do a random reflection on basic aspects of their lives. And what we found was, for the participants who had done the restoring intervention, they seemed more primed to just see more meaning overall. And so while these just looked like strange strings of letters, they actually reported that they felt like there was higher amount of patterns, that there was some underlying aspect to these strings of letters beyond just complete randomness. And this sort of pointed us to this fact of being in this mindset of, yes, my life is more meaningful, so there must just be more meaning around me. It's actually putting us into a mindset to find more meaning everywhere that we can find it.

0: So this tendency to find more meaning in random stimuli is related to our ability to see more positive meaning in our personal problems, Ben?
1: I think it really goes back to this idea of connection. And to what extent are we making connections between aspects of our lives? So just as the participants in that study seem to find these hidden connections within these strings of letters, when we ask people, are you able to solve personal problems? The idea of, can I make connections between the resources that I have, the allies that I have, past experiences that I had? If you're able to make those connections in a more easily accessible way, you're going to feel more equipped to face down difficult personal problems. And that was a study that we ran where we had people do the Hero's Journey intervention and asked them, how might you actually solve this problem in the course of the next month? And then we rated it in terms of how adaptive were the solutions that we're coming up with. So people who may not have taken the Hero's Journey intervention, they were sometimes more likely to say, you know, this is a difficult problem. I just don't think I know how to solve it. But the people who had done the Hero's Journey intervention, who were sort of primed to find more meaning, find more purpose, they were more likely to try to make those connections, solve their problems, and figure out, you know, how do I actually tackle this in a meaningful way?
0: A reminder that if you have a question or comment about this episode, or a story that reveals the hero's journey in your own life that you would be willing to share with the Hidden Brain audience, please find a very quiet room and record a voice memo on your phone. 2 or 3 minutes is plenty. Email the file to us at feedback@hiddenbrain.org. Use the subject line, Hero's Journey. Again, that's feedback@hiddenbrain.org. Ben, I'm wondering whether you've tried to discover the hero's journey in your own life?
1: I have, yes. It's one of those things that researchers often call what we do me search, where you realize that what you're studying actually relates to some profound experience that you've had in your life. And so, yes, I have absolutely applied this framework to my own life in a way that's really had profound benefits for me.
0: Tell me a little bit about that. I understand that as a young person, you were a happy-go-lucky child and a teenager who hadn't really experienced much adversity. If you were to tell your own life story as a hero's journey, how would you tell it?
1: So, as you mentioned, I had had a really great childhood. I was headed off as an 18-year-old to the University of Texas at Austin. I was going to study finance and liberal arts, and I had a great group of friends. Everything seemed great, although unremarkable. I did not feel like I was destined for any broader sense of meaning. In fact, I figured I'd join the corporate world and, you know, maybe become a consultant or do other types of things. But shortly before I headed off to college, I had what I look at now as a really profound moment of shift. Right before I headed off to orientation, my mom got really sick and had what we thought was appendicitis. Over time, over the next month or two, we quickly realized that she had stage 4 pancreatic cancer. And within just my first freshman year at college, she passed away from the disease. And as someone who had never really experienced death before and had by all other measures a pretty fortunate life, this was obviously something I was ill-equipped to deal with and was something that I needed to figure out. And that, while I didn't know it at the time, was really my quest in college. My studies were going fine and I was making friends, but looking back on it, I was really lost. I really needed to figure out how to deal with this profound change in my life. And like many of the hero's journeys that we had talked about, I wanted to refuse the call. I didn't want to change as a result of this experience because I really didn't want this experience to have happened. And so I wanted to put it away into a box and not have to return to it. But what I realized over time was I needed to deal with it. I needed to find some sort of broader sense of meaning. And that really became something that I came back to time and time again in college. And with the friends that I made in college, and I actually met my wife while I was an undergrad at UT Austin, they helped me sort of realize that this was a very important thing in my life, and this was a challenge that I really needed to face. And the way I ended up transforming as a result of it is I ended up, you know, after a a short career in terms of consulting, realized that I actually felt a grander calling. I wanted to go back and do academic research to understand a little bit more about how people deal with things such as this. And I very quickly gravitated towards meaning research and narrative research as a way to find meaning. And that brought me to work on the hero's journey very profoundly. I felt like I was called to study it. And specifically with the intervention piece, is not just saying, you know, it's nice to have meaning and some people have more or less, but actually using my research to help people find more meaning in their lives or maybe they're at work. And that also shows up in my teaching as well. I teach in a business school, I teach organizational behavior, so topics like leadership and teamwork and really important things. But I also love to infuse in my classwork this idea of meaning in life is really important. Finding meaning in your work is something that is not just a nice to have, but is really important. And I like being there for students at a really formative time in their lives where they're facing a lot of pressures to get that investment banking job or to get that consulting gig. And I like being there to say, yes, those are important. Yes, those are great goals, but also you should think about broader sense of impact in terms of your lives. So both in terms of my research and my teaching, I sort of transformed into someone who might have been able to help me along when I was in those same shoes a few years ago.
0: In your very first semester of teaching, Ben, you found a way to have your own hero's journey leave a legacy in the lives of your students. Tell me what happened.
1: Yes, so this is one of those moments where looking back on it, it felt like fate, or it felt like, you know, the natural end of the hero's journey that I now realize. And so what happened was I actually had not one, but two students in my first semester who one of their parents passed away. So one, their parent had just passed away right before the semester, and one of their parents had passed away during the semester. And as you can imagine, based on my past experiences, I felt a profound sense of duty to try to help these students however I could. And while I wasn't able to, you know, fix what had happened to them as I had been through that same experience, I was able to pull on both my research and my own life experiences to try to point them towards the ideas of meaning, the ideas of well-being, the ideas of how do they march forward that I think I would have really appreciated at the time. And in fact, in my last class day, I decided to have my students do the hero's journey intervention. And it was a pretty emotional experience for me. I actually found myself tearing up as I was teaching these students. And, you know, looking at these two students in particular and telling them my own personal hero's journey that we've kind of discussed today, and, you know, seeing the wave of recognitions over them was really a profound way of giving back that I didn't anticipate being able to make so early. And, you know, maybe a lot of this legacy is in my own mind, which is, you know, still very memorable to myself, but it's something that I'm really proud of, that I was there and that I was able to use all of the transformation, all of the challenges I had faced in my personal and my professional life to try to make a difference in these students beyond just teaching them concepts in the classroom.
0: And this is very much like what we talked about. Frodo Baggins returns to the Shire and is now able to use the personal transformation that he has experienced to help the people around him.
1: This was my small way of returning back to the Shire and trying to give back and help, you know, kick people out the door in a very positive way of you're dealing with this very difficult experience, but, you know, life will go on. And here's some tools and some insights from my challenge and transformation that maybe would be helpful for them.
0: Ben Rogers is a social scientist at Boston College's Carroll School of Management. Ben, thank you so much for joining me today on Hidden Brain.
1: Thank you so much, Shankar.
0: Hidden Brain is produced by Hidden Brain Media. 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Tara Boyle is our executive producer. I'm Hidden Brain's executive editor. If you like this episode, please be sure to share it with one or two friends. word of mouth recommendations are the best way to introduce new people to our show. I'm Shankar Vedantam. See you soon.
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0: 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Welcome. The temperature outside the KTNA studio is currently 60 degrees under gray skies. I don't see any raindrops falling in the puddles currently. Coming up next is the NPR News and Alaska Statewide News, followed at 10 minutes past noon by the Susitna Valley Weather Forecast, KTNA Local News, Announcements, Classifieds, and Denali Echoes. 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
1: Live from NPR News in Washington, I'm Kristen Wright. The results of several key primary elections held yesterday are signaling what may be ahead for Republican and Democratic parties in the midterm elections. Left-wing anti-establishment Democratic candidates are celebrating victories. Democratic Socialist New York City Mayor Zohran Mamdani spoke about the wins during a press conference today, acknowledging the closely watched Michigan U.S. Senate Democratic primary, won by former public health official Abdul Al-Sayed.
2: I am proud to be part of a movement of politicians and candidates who are looking to put working class Americans back at the heart of our politics. And that's our focus here in New York City. And just from what we're seeing in Michigan, it looks like that's what Michiganders want there to be their focus come November.
1: NPR's Sage Miller reports on how voters decided in other primary races around the country.
3: Progressive Democrats scored another win this election cycle when voters in Michigan's 7th Congressional District picked Will Lawrence as their nominee. Democrats hope to flip the seat away from first-time Republican Congressman Tom Barrett. But establishment Democrats won in Missouri and Virginia. Missouri Congressman Wesley Bell beat progressive former Congresswoman Cori Bush. Despite a record low approval rating, Trump still has a strong grip on his party. The Trump-backed candidate won the Republican nomination in a congressional race in Washington state, and Trump's candidates also won in two races for governor in Kansas and Michigan. Sage Miller, NPR News.
1: President Trump is in Las Vegas. He's expected to speak at Red Rock Resort and Casino about the economy within the hour. The United Nations Human Rights Commissioner condemned a sharp increase in executions and death sentences in Iran since the beginning of the war. In a statement issued today, the UN official says Iran continues to use capital punishment to suppress dissent. NPR's Hadil Al-Shalchi reports.
4: UN Human Rights Chief Volker Turk said he was, quote, alarmed at the rise in executions and death sentences issued in Iran since the beginning of the U.S.-Israeli war. In a statement, he said that since March 19th, at least 56 people have been executed on national security-related charges, including 27 individuals in cases linked to January protests. Turk said 100 others are at risk of execution on similar charges. According to Turk, executions have, quote, reportedly been carried out in public, some only weeks after arrest. Turk called the death penalty, quote, incompatible with the right to life and human dignity. Hadil Al-Shalchi, NPR News, Istanbul.
1: The Senate has confirmed Dr. Erica Schwartz as director of the Centers for Disease Control and Prevention. The vote was along party lines today. Schwartz served as deputy surgeon general during the first Trump administration. She's the first permanent CDC director in almost a year. This is NPR News. Regular gas in the U.S. is still averaging more than $4 a gallon. Officials in Iran and Oman say they're getting close to an agreement on the Strait of Hormuz that could ease pressure on the global economy. Part of a SpaceX Falcon 9 rocket crashed into the moon earlier today. As Joe Palca reports, NASA estimated the impact would create a crater 60 feet across and 12 feet deep.
5: The Falcon 9 rocket left Earth in January of this year. It was carrying Firefly Aerospace's Blue Ghost 1 lunar lander. The rocket's upper stage wasn't intended to hit the moon, but it seems SpaceX never commanded it to maneuver, so it would definitely miss the moon. The approximately 10,000-pound upper stage struck the moon, traveling at more than 5,000 miles per hour. According to NASA, meteoroids with similar energy hit the moon every 6 days or so. Amateur astronomer Bill Gray is credited with predicting the impact would occur using publicly available data. It will likely be days before telescopes on Earth and in orbit around the moon are able to confirm the size of the impact crater. For NPR News, I'm Joe Palca.
1: Cooler weather and a break in the winds are allowing firefighters in Washington state to make progress on wildfires that are burning homes and forcing thousands of people to leave for safety. Today, some are being allowed to go back home in Spokane. But now there are concerns about air quality because of all the smoke. Alert warnings of unhealthy levels of air pollution are in effect across most of Washington and surrounding states. I'm Kristen Wright, NPR News from Washington.
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7: This is statewide news from Alaska Public Media. I'm Ava White. A controversial gold mine proposed within the Tongass National Forest in Juneau was authorized to go through a faster federal permitting process last Thursday. Some residents say they worry the mine would turn the Serene area into an industrial zone. KTOO's Alex Solomon reports.
8: The new Amalga gold mine is now the fifth proposed mine in Alaska that's secured what's called Fast 41 permitting. It expedites the environmental review process for infrastructure projects chosen by a federal council. The mine is proposed at the face of Herbert Glacier in Juneau by Grand Portage Resources, a Canadian junior mining company. Stacy Unziker is a mining campaigner at the Southeast Alaska Conservation Council. The nonprofit organized a barbecue at Eagle Beach in mid-July, where around 50 Juneau residents rallied against the proposed mine. Unziker says she wants to see a carefully thought-out risk-to-benefit analysis of the project.
9: It feels like the rubber stamping of less rigorous permitting to just get these things built, especially if there's political agendas set from on high. Shouldn't we slow things down and really make sure we have good baseline data that we're making decisions that we're not going to regret later?
8: According to the permitting website, Fast 41 doesn't necessarily mean that the project will be approved. In an email to KTOO, Grand Portage CEO Ian Klassen thanked the federal council and said the project will exceed the highest standards for environmental management. The proposed mine's operations would cut through forest and wetlands in a popular area for outdoor recreation near the Herbert Glacier, Eagle Glacier, and Windfall Lake trails. Last month, the U.S. Forest Service said the proposed mine played a key role in the agency's decision to cancel a public use cabin planned nearby. The federal council has not yet posted a permitting schedule, so it's unclear exactly how fast the environmental review process will go under Fast 41. But according to a 2023 analysis by the Environmental Law Institute, federal agencies completed environmental impact statements for projects with Fast 41 status an average of 2 years quicker than they did for projects without that status. In Juneau, I'm Alex Solomon.
7: As of Friday, nearly 10,000 Alaskans had requested absentee ballots from the State Division of Elections for the August 18th statewide primary. The Alaska Beacon reports that, of those requests, just over a quarter had come from registered Republicans, while just under 20% were from registered Democrats. Undeclared voters represent roughly half of the state's registered voters, but only about a third of all absentee ballot requests. All absentee ballots must be postmarked or faxed no later than Election Day on August 18th. This is Alaska Public Media.
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It is 10 minutes past 12. I'm Kathleen Fleming with the local midday news, weather announcements, classifieds, and Denali Echoes. Today is the fifth day of August, and the sun rose this morning at 5:35 a.m. We'll set tonight at 10:34 p.m. That gives us 16 hours, 58 minutes, and 52 seconds with at least one ray of hypothetical sun light above the presumed flat horizon, and that is a loss of 5 minutes and 45 seconds since yesterday. That rate of daylight loss will be smoothing out towards the end of the month with just about 6 minutes a day. I've got the weather forecast pulled up. This is from the National Weather Service. It was issued at 8:30 this morning. There is some details. There's a flood warning in effect until this afternoon, 5 o'clock this afternoon, for portions of this zone, in particular Petersville. Flood warning issued early this morning goes until 5 o'clock this afternoon. Flooding caused by excessive rainfall is expected, and the area affected is Petersville. And more about that in today's local news. So the forecast for today for Talkeetna and Trapper Creek is a chance of rain with highs in the mid-60s and light winds. For Petersville and Squintna, rain is likely and broad pass, southwest winds to 10 miles per hour. Tonight for most of, Talkeetna, Trapper Creek, because there's information for other areas that a little different. But for Talkeetna, Trapper Creek, a chance of rain with lows around 50 and light winds. For Petersville, more rain is likely tonight. And Willow will just have a slight chance of rain tonight. Chilitna, southwest winds to 10 miles per hour. Broad pass, southwest winds to 15 miles per hour. And then on Thursday, a chance of rain for much of the listening area, highs in the mid-60s and light winds. However, for Petersville and Chilitna, rain is likely tomorrow. And for broad pass, highs in the mid-50s. Thursday night, chance of rain, lows around 50 degrees and light winds. And on Friday, cloudy skies for most of the listening area, highs around 70 degrees and light winds. Petersville, however, and Chilitna and Broad Pass will have a chance of rain on Friday. The extended forecast for Talkeetna, Friday night, mostly cloudy, lows around 50 degrees, and then a big span from Saturday all the way through Monday night, mostly cloudy, chance of rain, highs in the mid-70s, lows around 50. Tuesday, a chance of rain with highs around 70 degrees. That is the weather forecast. Coming up next will be today's local news.

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1: And now for today's local news. For the second time in recent weeks, the Upper Susitna Valley is under a flood watch that began Tuesday morning. According to a statement from the National Weather Service, 3 to 5 inches of rain are expected to fall in the upper Yentna, Susitna, and Chulitna basins as part of the current weather system. The flood watch extends through Friday morning and includes Talkeetna, Petersville, Cache Creek, as well as communities along the Yentna and Squintna rivers. As of Tuesday afternoon, the Yentna River at Lane Creek had reached minor flood stage and was expected to crest at moderate flood stage. No other major rivers in the upper valley were forecast to reach flood stage by Thursday evening. The Yentna and Squintna are expected to crest later between Thursday and Friday. For Talkeetna, the National Weather Service says the combination of heavy rain and runoff from higher elevations could impact poor drainage areas, as well as areas already impacted by heavy erosion. Water levels are not expected to be as high as during July's high water event. Talkeetna Community Council is sponsoring a community meeting about riverfront erosion on Thursday, tomorrow. According to the flyer announcing the meeting, officials from the Mat-Su Borough, State of Alaska, and federal partners will provide information to Talkeetna residents about recent erosion. The meeting will be held at 6 p.m. on Thursday at Denali Education Center's Susitna Hall in Talkeetna. More information is available at KTNA's announcements page. And I'll be reading that announcement shortly. 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It's now 16 and a half minutes past 12.

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1: 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Coming up on KTNA, the theme of this week's live Just K Music and Quizzes show is music from the Fleming Collection Bottom Shelf, which begs a clue. It's mostly CDs from the UK, Celtic music, and there's a few extra things thrown in there on that bottom shelf. And that's today from 1 to 2 o'clock right here on KTNA. This week on Sioux Valley Voice, we're featuring Sunshine Community Health Center for their monthly check-in. Host Philip Manning will be joined in the studio by clinic staff to discuss well child checks, sports physicals, and back to school dental care. Sioux Valley Voice airs live this Thursday, that's tomorrow, 10 a.m., with a rebroadcast at 7 p.m. You can email questions or comments ahead of time to dj@ktna.org or call in live during the show at 907-733-1200 or 1205. On Sound Vision this week, we're re-airing an interview with Cousin Curtis from the summer of 2022. 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For those in Trapper Creek, the location is the Trapper Creek Community Library. 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Sunshine Community Health Center will host the mobile mammography unit on Wednesday, August 5th at their Willow location. That's today in Willow. And then tomorrow, August 6th and Friday, August 7th at their Talkeetna location. Screening mammograms are available by appointment for women 40 years of age and older. 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And, of course, all this information is right here on our announcements page, which is easy to get to if you have internet access. The Cooperative Extension Service is offering pressure cooker gauge testing at the Talkeetna Library. That's today. It's going to start in about an hour and a half from 2 to 4 o'clock. You can bring your cooker to have it tested. There will also be recipes and instructions on canning your farm product and berries. All are welcome. For more information, you can call the Talkeetna Library at 907-861-7645. And the Willow Area Community Organization, or WACO, their meetings are held the first Wednesday of every month, and so therefore that is today. Their meeting is this evening, 7 o'clock, at the Willow Community Center. At the Talkeetna Public Library, there is going to be a community barbecue and ice cream social. That's tomorrow, August 6th, starting at noon at 12. All are welcome to attend to say goodbye to Jerry as she begins retirement. There will also be treasures from Jerry's office for sale. For more information, you may call the Talkeetna Library at 907-861-7645. And there will be a meeting of the Susitna Community Council on Thursday, August 6th, tomorrow, 6 p.m., at the Upper Susitna Senior and Community Center. For more information, visit their website, susitnacc.org. The Talkeetna Community Council is hosting a community informational meeting on erosion impacts and potential mitigation activities. And that meeting will be held at the Denali Education Center, Talkeetna campus, on Thursday, August 6th, tomorrow at 6 p.m. In attendance will be staff from the Mat-Su Borough, State DOT, State DMVA, Representative McCabe, and Senator Rauscher. The Alaska Railroad and others will also be there to give updates and information about plans moving forward as this situation evolves rapidly. The Zoom link is in the announcements on ktna.org. Yes, there it is, right? Kind of at the top of this little, of this announcement, on the announcements page, you just have to scroll down to August 6th, find Talkeetna Riverfront Erosion Meeting, and there is a meeting link for Zoom right there on the announcements page. The Denali Arts Council presents the Upper Susitna Fine Arts Camp and art show reception and film premiere. This event is at the Sheldon Community Arts Hangar this coming Saturday, August 8th, and will showcase the work of local young artists aged 7 to 17. There will be creative works in cordage, filmmaking, photography, felting, painting inspired by the masters, and sculpture. The art show is from 3 to 6 p.m., and the short films start at 5:30. And at the very bottom of the the announcements page are classifieds. There are no current classifieds, just as there are no current Denali Echoes. But the Denali Echoes page is available under the tab Community Updates. You can just choose from the drop-down menu Denali Echoes. KTNA provides Denali Echoes as a service to our listeners. There's an online form link and a email link to info@ktna.org if you'd like to send a message to somebody, the community. Also, messages can be left on the on-air studio, which gets checked even after business hours. That's 907-733-1200. And as I mentioned, there are no current Denali Echoes today. I'm going to give you a little bit of music and come back to do the rest of what needs to be done.

Well, I would like to say a big thank you to the folks who helped to support KTNA and make this possible. Annual members like Deronda Twigg and Sue Carl. We also have sustaining members like Ted Stagg and Shane and Erica Rogers. And nonprofits and businesses can be part of the KTNA family as well. And thanks today to the Alaska Mountaineering School. And we're powered by volunteers such as Joe Richardson, who you will probably be hearing more of after the busy summer ends. This is KTNA Talkeetna, and coming up next after the midday news, we'll have a half hour of short informational programs we call Informazine, and that's followed by my show, Just K. I've got a lot on my plate, and I'm leaving soon, a lot of chores to do, so I needed to have a very easy theme, and it's just music basically from the bottom shelf of my CD collection. So easy schmeasy. And then following Just K is going to be E-Town, and then Fresh Air at 3 o'clock, 2 hours of All Things Considered from 4 to 6. Philip comes in to give you the evening news at 6 p.m. Alaska News Nightly is at 6:30, and then an hour-long show called Reveal from 7 to 8. Paul Button comes in to bring you hits, and I think mostly hits, and maybe a few misses, depending on your musical taste. So thank you, Paul, for your hour-long show from 8 to 9 o'clock on Wednesdays. And then Alaska's Fresh Catch at 9, Jazz Night in America, World Cafe, BBC World Service, and on it goes. Aren't you so glad to have a local radio station? I sure am. Hope you can stay tuned.

Oh, birthdays. The birthday calendar. So we've got a birthday today for Randy Greiting, and Taurus Janae has a birthday tomorrow, and Wendy Bettino on Friday. So happy birthday to you folks. And just a brief update on the weather. So there is a chance of rain today, with rain likely for Petersville and Squintna. Petersville has a flood watch going on right now. Tonight, a chance of rain with lows around 50. Again, Petersville, rain likely. Willow, a slight chance of rain tonight. And it's just Chilitna and Broad Pass have some winds. Thursday, a chance of rain. Again, Petersville and Chilitna, rain likely. Gosh. Thursday night, a chance of rain. Friday just says cloudy. Cloudy for most of the listening area with highs around 70 on Friday. And still, Petersville and Chilitna and Broad Pass, there is a chance of rain. So that's the weather forecast. There's a lot to keep an eye on. The puddles form easily because the ground

Exploring science in the sea. Unicorns graze among many of the world's coral reefs, but instead of the graceful animals of mythology, they look more like cartoon characters. Their horns can be long, short, or even round and fat, and some have no horn at all. These creatures are unicorn fish. Biologists have identified about 20 species of them. They're a type of surgeon fish, named for some scalpel-sharp spikes where the body and tail join. The adults of most species range from about 1 to 2 feet in length. Unicorn fish are found in tropical waters in much of the Indian and Pacific Oceans, from the east coast of Africa to Hawaii. They generally live on coral reefs. Many of them eat algae, sometimes scraping it off the coral. Others eat tiny marine creatures. They feed during the day, then hide in cracks and cubbyholes in the coral at night. Most unicorn fish are bright and colorful, and many have prominent stripes or other patterns. What sets them apart, though, are the horns, which are found in about half of the unicorn fish species. The horns come in a variety of shapes and sizes. In some species, both males and females have horns, but in a few, it's only the males. The guys may use the horns to attract mates. In some species, the males can change the color of both the horn and other parts of the body, making the horn stand out, perhaps a signal that he's a strong mate. The males may also use the horns to chase off competition, protecting their own little patch of the reef. For the University of Texas Marine Science Institute at Port Aransas, I'm Holly Brawley.

Sounds wild. Hi, I'm Riley Woodford for the Alaska Department of Fish and Game. A sea lion swims through a quiet cove on Kodiak Island on an overcast fall day in 2025. There's no one here right now, but the cove isn't empty. This is a mariculture farm, and lines stretch across the water, tethered by colorful floats. Beneath the water, kelp is growing here, and oysters are growing at other locations. Mariculture is a growing industry in Alaska, and biologists want to learn how sea lions, sea otters, and seals interact with farms like these. They are testing to see if trail cameras can help, and cameras have been deployed on Kodiak Island, in Prince William Sound, and in Kachemak Bay. At this kelp farm in Peterson Bay, three trail cameras on the beach are aimed across the area, taking a set of five pictures and one short video clip every 15 minutes, documenting activity. Biologists are comparing the effectiveness of motion-triggered settings and time-lapse settings, and using artificial intelligence to help sort pictures and flag the ones with animals. Preliminary results show that the cameras are working, documenting the kind of animal, its age class, when they are active, and what they are doing. For Sounds Wild, I'm Riley Woodford.

You're on the Soundbeat. This version of Partita No. 1 in B-flat major was recorded by Walter Gieseking in 1950. It's perhaps ironic that Bach's compositions are celebrated worldwide. In his entire life, he never strayed more than 200 miles from his birthplace of Eisenstadt, Germany. But his influence has been felt all over the globe and through every generation since. Bach translates literally as brook, but as Beethoven put it, his name should not be brook, but ocean. Johann Sebastian der Ozean has a nice ring to it.

0: 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I'm Brett Barry.
1: Is soil just dust in the wind? This is Sandra Tsing-Low with the lowdown on science. Across the United States, human activity leaves soil exposed to erosion. How much are we losing? Enter Shahab al-Din Shojaizadeh and team from the University of Kassel. Researchers combined erosion models, climate data, land maps, and satellite imagery. They estimated current soil loss and predicted future trends. And for every hectare, the nation loses an average of 2 tons of soil per year. Most of that loss comes from farmland. By 2050, soil erosion could rise up to 21%. That means less fertile land for growing food. Phew! I guess you could say we've really soiled ourselves this time.
2: As many developing countries face cuts to aid budgets, how can they fund climate adaptation and resilience projects? This is Climate Watch from the BBC.
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8: Why can't we just stop emitting carbon altogether?
9: A climate crisis that we must not ignore.
2: I'm Caroline Steele, and this week we're in the Gambia, one of Africa's most climate-vulnerable nations. The BBC's Nkechi Ogbonna spoke to Maitol Hushemi, Executive Director of the GREAT Institute.
10: These climate changes are affecting the livelihoods of us Gambians, particularly farmers, because as the sea level is rising, it's bringing in salt water. And what that salt water does is it causes agricultural farms, particularly rice farms, to be encroached with salt. And therefore, these seedlings are not able to adapt to that change. And so it reduces the harvesting that we were once able to have. And unfortunately, today, we are importing more than we are producing. Also, not just with agriculture, but also with oysters and fisheries, we're seeing how these species are trying to adapt, but unfortunately are not able to adapt to this changing environment.
11: I covered climate issues in the Gambia, and I went to the ocean front, the beach front, and I was shown where the water used to be and where it is now. But I also saw tree planting activities were happening. Is that not a mitigation effort that is helping the issues that cities like Banjul are facing when it comes to rising sea level?
10: Restoration activities are happening along the Gambia River as well as the Atlantic side of the coastline. And we are so grateful for our community-based organizations as well as our village local people that are actually taking the lead in restoration activities. And we have seen some growth, regrowth, especially in the central and southern part of the Tembe wetlands. We are doing the science, but we're also working with the communities that are doing the restoration activities so we can see this positive change.
11: Many donor countries are actually cutting down their budgets for aid and climate financing. Now, how concerned are you about the future of climate adaptation efforts or even mitigation efforts?
10: I once used to be very concerned when finance funding was being cut, but I'm so optimistic now because I see us doing the work without receiving the financing. And although we do need it, I will never say we don't need it. But sometimes when you don't have something that you need, it forces you to rethink and strategize how you can still do the work and make sure that you have an impact. Gambia is such a small country, it's such a pilot country where we can test all these things. And it's a group of us that are working together to make sure that the impact is all across the board.
11: Let's talk about the work at GREAT Institute. That's GREAT Institute, which you founded. What are you focused on and what do you hope to achieve?
10: The GRADE Institute, it stands for Gaining Research Experience in Africa for Tomorrow. It's the first aquatic and coastal research institute in the Gambia. And our goal is mainly to train the next generation of environmental stewards, connecting them to decision makers and using science-based evidence to support some of the new policies that will come. And we just want to inspire communities and people to understand and protect the ecosystem.
2: My Ital Hushemi, and that was Climate Watch from the BBC.
4: Recycling plastic into roads. I'm Randy Simon, and this is Earthwise, a look at our changing environment. Hawaii faces a growing plastic waste problem. Recycling is expensive and difficult on the islands, and discarded fishing nets, the largest source of Hawaii's marine debris, continue to wash ashore and drift in surrounding waters. Researchers are now exploring an innovative way to tackle both challenges at the same time by turning discarded plastics into roads. At the spring meeting of the American Chemical Society, researchers from Hawaii Pacific University presented early results from a project examining whether locally recovered plastic waste could be incorporated into asphalt pavement. Since 2020, most new roads in Hawaii have been built with a more durable type of asphalt that contains polymer additives. Scientists wondered whether some of these materials could be replaced with recycled plastics collected locally, including household plastics and abandoned fishing nets recovered from the ocean. Working with the Hawaii Department of Transportation, researchers paved test sections of a residential street on Oahu using conventional polymer-modified asphalt, asphalt containing recycled household plastic, and asphalt made with recycled fishing nets. The research team then monitored the pavement and analyzed road dust and stormwater to determine whether the recycled materials released more microplastics than conventional asphalt. The early results were encouraging. Roads made with recycled plastics did not shed more polymer material than standard asphalt. More testing is needed to see how these roads perform over many years of use. But if the results continue to hold up, recycled plastics could become part of the infrastructure communities rely on every day. Earthwise is a production of WAMC. 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
5: Here's today's edition of Health in a Heartbeat. Fish oil supplements are a huge industry. Americans spend more than $1 billion a year on them, hoping to support brain health by taking in the omega-3 fatty acids they contain. A new study may provide a dose of reality, however. A 2-year clinical trial conducted by University of Southern California researchers found that while fish oil supplements do deliver omega-3s to the brain, there is no meaningful benefit for memory, cognition, or Alzheimer's-related changes. On its face, taking fish oil supplements is not illogical. Omega-3s, healthy fats found in some fish, help build the connections between brain cells key to our ability to think and remember. More than 350 people between the ages of 55 and 80 who rarely ate fish were enrolled in the study. All were at elevated risk for Alzheimer's disease. They were placed in two groups. One group was given a daily high-dose fish oil supplement. The other group got a placebo. Each supplement contained 2,000 milligrams of docosahexaenoic acid, or DHA, an omega-3 important in brain function. For the brain, DHA is like premium oil is to an engine. By measuring DHA levels in participants' cerebrospinal fluid, they can see it did indeed reach the brain. Even so, that did not equate to measurable cognitive benefits. Participants went through memory tests at the start of the study and 2 years later. Those who took DHA supplements performed no better than the placebo group. For now, the researchers say those who hope to safeguard brain health should focus on eating nutritious food and staying fit. And eating salmon, mackerel, sardines, and anchovies surely can't hurt. This edition of Health in a Heartbeat is brought to you by University of Florida Health and by WUFTFM. For more information or to subscribe to our weekly e-newsletter, please visit our website, heartbeatradio.org.
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12: Today, treacherous words. The University of Houston presents this series about the machines that make our civilization run and the people whose ingenuity created them. We all talk in two worlds at the same time, a technical world where words have one set of meanings, or everyday speech where those same words have different meanings. Suppose I tell you that the average speed of the air molecules whizzing around us in our room is just over 1,000 miles per hour, but that their average velocity is zero. When you and I converse, speed and velocity are synonyms, but when we deal with those molecules, we need one word for how fast they move and a different word that combines their speed with the direction they move. Velocity is a vector quantity, a speed in some particular direction, and all those competing directions of speed average out to zero. We thermodynamicists are a most bothersome breed, always bending the common tongue to our needs. I won't labor you with all the problems surrounding the word entropy. You've likely been beaten about the ears with all its complications. Instead, let's look at a simpler word, heat. Heat is both a verb and a noun in everyday speech, but we use it only as a verb. Let's see how that works. We heat a pot of water. Then the water contains new thermal energy. Our physics would get terribly messy if we didn't clearly distinguish between energy being transferred and energy contained. For us, energy is heat only when it's in motion. Technical language has to go where our common words cannot take us. Suppose we want to explain the strength of materials. Words like stress, strain, yield, failure, shear, each already has a meaning in common speech that could never explain what goes on in various materials. Did you know that we can identify 9 different stresses at any one point in a material? We co-opt all those common words to describe how, say, a certain steel reacts as we load it in different ways. Of course, the language of science can run amok if we aren't careful. Suppose I stood whirling a rock on a string. We were once taught to distinguish centrifugal and centripetal forces, one on my hand and one on the rock. Groan. If that made sense, we'd also have to invent 2 forces whenever I sit in a chair, one force on my bottom and a different one on the seat. No need to make our technical language more complex than it has to be. You listeners work in all kinds of arenas, construction, medicine, science, law. I'm sure you, too, use all sorts of language that might sound like plain English at first blush. I spoke at the outset of treacherous words. I hope we can keep our technical language as close to being understandable as possible in a world that gets more complex every day. I'm John Leanhart at the University of Houston, where we're interested in the way inventive minds work.
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13: This is Bird Noir. I'm Private Eye Michael Stein. Every good investigator knows to stay vigilant for suspicious behavior. But a call from my old friend Cora reminded me that there's often more to a bird than meets the eye.
14: Michael, I just found the strangest bird. He looked like a crow, but sounded all wrong.
13: That does seem odd, Cora. Could he be a common raven? They look like giant crows that sound deep and croaky.
14: His calls were more short and nasal. I even said to him, "What, you got a cold or something?" And that bird called back to me saying, "Uh-uh." I mean, the whole thing seems fishy to me.
13: Fishy is right, but not for the reason you think. In most of the U.S., the American crow is the only crow in town. That's the caw you're probably used to. But on the Atlantic coast, and parts of the Midwest too, the fish crow is a common city bird. The two species look the same, but the fish crow's nasal caw is unmistakable.
14: Huh. I had no idea there were 2 kinds of crows.
13: Actually, there are more than 30 species worldwide.
14: Okay, wise guy. I'll drop you a line if any of them come cawing.
13: Yep, another case closed. For Bird Noir, I'm Private Eye Michael Stein.
5: On Wichita State University Week, should we change the way we think about using generative AI for learning? I'm Dr. Lynn Pascarella, president of the American Association of Colleges and Universities. And today on the Academic Minute, Jae-Hwan Byun, associate professor in the College of Education, explores this question.
15: Today, many people see Gen AI as a quick tool for getting answers, a shortcut. But that view misses its real educational potential and leads to widespread concerns about cheating and shallow learning. My research with my colleague, Dr. Mara Alagich, proposes a new paradigm called generativism. We argue that learning with Gen AI is not about the answer it gives. It is about the cognitive work you do with that answer. We describe this as a cycle. You prompt, Gen AI generates, and then the most important part begins, critique. That critique becomes a new prompt, and the process continues until you and the AI develop a more refined outcome. In this process, Gen AI is not something to accept passively. It is something to question, validate, and refine. That reflective and iterative process is where learning happens. This creates a dynamic learning space in which AI provides a scaffold that pushes learners beyond what they already know. In this model, Gen AI is not just a tool. It is a semi-autonomous partner, and the learner must become the orchestrator of the process. The key idea is this: the real value of Gen AI in education is not delivering information. It is provoking critical reflection and deep engagement that leads to meaningful understanding. For younger generations, growing up with this technology, teaching critical thinking is more important than ever.
5: That was Jae-Hwan Byun of Wichita State University. You can find this, other segments, and more information about the professors at academicminute.org.
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17: Could AI usher in a new era of justice for all? From American Public Media, this is Marketplace Tech. I'm Megan McCarty-Carino. AI has already been changing the legal field, bringing new efficiencies, along with some high-profile mistakes, to tasks like research and drafting contracts. But law professor Benjamin Alari at the University of Toronto has a bigger transformation in mind. He wants to see AI tackle some of the biggest failings in our justice system, like the lack of access to legal resources, slow processes, and inconsistencies in how law is applied. He lays out his vision in a new book called Super Justice.
18: I think by super justice, I mean this idea of relieving legal scarcity. So legal reasoning, legal help will become very abundant. We don't have to accept the old scarcity of legal help, and we can embrace new ways of organizing ourselves legally, our legal institutions, our frameworks, our policies, to better secure the promise of the rule of law, which is a fairer society for everyone.
17: Yeah, and sort of a related concept in your book is the idea of personalized laws. We hear a lot about personalization with AI. What does that look like for law?
18: In law, I think it means same rights, same rules for everybody, but what gets personalized is the explanation of the law and the route through the law, not necessarily what you're entitled to. One example could be different speed limits on different roadways in different weather conditions. And so, you know, somebody driving down a particular stretch of road in the day may face a higher speed limit than somebody driving, on a wet, rainy evening.
19: Some of the sort of solutions that you write about sound like sort of extensions of things that are already happening, where, you know, these tools kind of make systems more efficient, more accessible. I think things that we can sort of imagine happening with the technology that we have now. To what extent do you envision, you know, sort of AI-assisted decision-making, or maybe AI taking over decision-making in some contexts?
18: I think it's really important that humans remain at the core of the legal system, and that we regard these technologies as, and they're still being invented, these technologies playing a very important supporting and facilitative role. We're at pains in the book to talk about how to leverage technology to promote human well-being and use it as a tool in the service of that. And that's core to our vision for super justice. It's not going to decide on its own. This technology is not going to decide on its own whether we get a fair legal system. I think we are. The technology is going to make legal help cheap for the first time in history, and we need to decide collectively that cheap isn't the same as fair. We need to decide who it gets built for, who's accountable when it's wrong, and those are choices that we face.
19: That's Benjamin Alari, co-author of the new book, Super Justice, Law in the Age of Artificial Intelligence. Jesus Alvarado produced this episode. I'm Megan McCarty-Carino, and that's Marketplace Tech. This is APM.
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1: The show you are about to hear is just K. Okay, I am just now finishing up my playlist, and boy, I could use a couple more minutes, but it is 1 o'clock, and that means on a Wednesday that it's time for Just K. So let's see. First, I'm going to figure out what underwriter I need to play, and then I'll be right back with you.
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1: And the next thing on my to-do list is to take a look at the weather forecast and force it on you. Okay, so this has not been updated since 8:30 this morning. It is for the Susitna Valley, primarily for Talkeetna and Trapper Creek, with information for other areas if they're different. There is a flood warning that remains in effect until 5 o'clock this afternoon, and it is for the Petersville area. And you are going to hear in the weather forecast that Petersville is not spared any rain, even if the rest of the area just has a chance. Okay, so the forecast for today is a chance of rain. I think there was a little rain this morning. Nothing is falling here on 2nd Street in Talkeetna right at the moment. High is expected to be in the mid-60s and light winds. For Petersville and Squintna, rain is likely and broad pass, southwest winds to 10 miles per hour. So rain for Petersville and Squintna today. And then tonight, there's a chance of rain for some of the listening area with lows around 50 and light winds. For Petersville, however, rain is likely tonight. And Willow, a slight chance of rain. Chulitna, southwest winds to 10 miles per hour. Broad Pass, southwest winds to 15 miles per hour. And then Thursday, much of the area has just a chance of rain with highs in the mid-60s and light winds. However, rain is likely for Petersville and Chulitna. And Broad Pass can expect highs in the mid-50s. And Thursday night, a chance of rain with lows around 50 degrees and light winds. Friday, cloudy with highs around 70 and light winds. Petersville, Chulitna, and Broad Pass on Friday expect a chance of rain. The extended forecast, now this is just for Talkeetna and Trapper Creek. Forecast for Friday night, mostly cloudy, lows around 50 degrees. Saturday all the way through Monday, mostly cloudy with a chance of rain and highs in the mid-70s. With lows around 50. And then on Tuesday, a chance of rain with highs around 70 degrees. All right, you are listening to KTNA Talkeetna. This is Just K. I'm Kathleen Fleming, and we're doing this on August 5th, 2026. I needed something kind of easy to do so that we're not going to be learning a lot about music and musicians today. I didn't do a lot of research. I just figured out what music I wanted to play from the bottom shelf of the Fleming collection. So the bottom shelf, when it comes to organizing an alcohol collection, let's say, it kind of means the least expensive, which is often the least tasty, but not necessarily. But I have only four shelves, and the bottom one is mostly Celtic music, though it is a bit of a catch-all, including a couple of movie soundtracks, compilations, a bit of folk music. We are going to start the first the first portion of the show, probably the first half, is going to be Celtic music. We're starting with Ashley McIsaac with Beaton's Delight.
4: 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Can you hear what I'm saying?
5: Them songs came from Scotland. They were composed in Scotland.
6: Hello, this is Ashley McIsaac.
7: Kevin Ahashev.
6: Hi, how are you today?

And that was Ashley McIsaac kicking off today's Just K, music from the bottom shelf of the Fleming Collection. Next up is, this is from Wicked Tinkers, who I saw at the Scottish Highland Games in Palmer. That was less than 10 years ago, right? Anyway, this is Aiken Drum.

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Aching drum. 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Aching drum is not Rowley in the right. Aching

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All right, Wicked Tinkers. Next up is something much older and from the island of Ireland. This is Frank O'Donovan, a recording from 1940 from a CD I have on the bottom shelf, An Ireland of Treasures. This is The Road by the River.

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I had only one brother.

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Rows and rows of new houses

0: beloved spot in your dreams, like the road by the river that flows through Rapids.
1: The Road by the River, recorded in 1940 on a CD called An Ireland of Treasures. All right, I am going to have quizzes today, and the first one is coming up. It's not a musical quiz. It is a geography quiz. Okay, so the question is, what is the name of the group of islands? They're part of Scotland, and they're far north of the UK mainland, and equally influenced by Scandinavian culture. They've got an annual folk festival and are well known for their fiddlers. The question is, what is the name of this group of islands well north of the Scottish mainland? And here you're going to be hearing a song from a group from that collection of islands.

All right, I did get some callers on that. Yes, I had a lovely several days in the Shetland Islands, went up to see an annular solar eclipse, and not unsurprisingly, it was cloudy, but I did see a partial, so that was fun. And by the way, there's a partial solar eclipse coming up for Alaska on the morning of August 12th. There'll be an announcement about it. I'm not doing a Stardate Susitna because I'll be gone, but anyway, it's something to be looking forward to. And the local libraries, Talkeetna, Trapper Creek, and Willow, will have eclipse shades to give away. So if you want to see that, I think maximum eclipse is at 8:30 in the morning on Wednesday the 12th. Anyway, yes, the Scottish Islands, far to the north, very influenced by Viking culture and great fiddlers, is the Shetland Islands. And that group was called, I'm pronouncing it Homebrew, H-O-M-B-R-U. All right. The next one, I could have asked this as a quiz, who's singing, but I'm just going to play this. This is Doogie McLean, The Other Side. Now, Doogie is on CD player one.

And that is the familiar voice of Doogie McLean, the other side. And I could have asked the quiz who's singing for that one, but I'm saving that for this one. The question is, who is singing this song, which he wrote? And let's see if Becky and Bob and Wendy in Oregon are going to be calling again on this one, because they're the ones that got the Shetland Islands quiz. So the question now is, who is singing? 907-733-1200 if you're listening to the Just K that airs live on August 5th. Here is the next quiz song. Who's singing?

Well, apparently I stumped you. He is more often or more familiar maybe on like the pop and rock charts, but this is a CD that he made with the Chieftains, Irish Heartbeat, and I selected a song I thought was pretty distinctive or showcased his distinctive voice, but nobody called in to guess. Van Morrison. Yeah, that was Van Morrison and the Chieftains doing a song that he wrote, Celtic Ray. All right, next up, this is going to be a short one, and then we're going to get to another quiz. Emily Mitchell plays harp and sings, and this is a harp solo called Bridget Cruz.

And that was Emily Mitchell on harp. Yeah, so instead of the regular, 8 hours to put a show together, it was more like three. And part of that was, figuring out what to use as quizzes and then recording short clips. So I do have a 12-second clip of a song. This is your next quiz, 12 seconds. And it's mostly the opening instrumental with just a couple lyrics to help you recognize the voice. And you can give me a call while we're listening to a tune from the Celtic Fiddle Festival group.

I have had no calls on that song, so I'm going to play it one more time and give you a short clue. Oops, wait. That's another quiz. Oh, God, I gave you a heads up. Okay. Stop and give me, let's do this one. All right, sorry about that. So this is an Irish singer-songwriter who passed away about 3 years ago. So this is, that's your clue, and here is the music clip.

Oh, applause indeed. I had one caller, Jay, a first-time caller. Hooray. He figured out who is singing on the mystery clip, and now I'm going to play the whole thing in its entirety for y'all.

And that was, of course, Sinead O'Connor with Black Boys on Mopeds. And even if you didn't recognize her voice, you would probably recognize her. She was an activist in Ireland, absolutely beautiful woman with a shaved head. That was pretty distinctive. And Sinead O'Connor. So Jay got that. He said he also got Van Morrison, but didn't call on that one. So, yeah, thank you, Jay. All right, next up is another quiz. And while you're calling me, we're going to be listening to a track off of the movie soundtrack from Radio, which is a movie with Cuba Gooding Jr. and Ed Harris. And we'll be listening to The Spinners. I'll Be Around. While you are calling me, I'm going to give you this clip. The question is, who's singing this Beatles song? And I'm just going to give you the harmonica portion. So this is your next quiz. 14 and a half seconds.

Well, that wasn't too far out as a quiz, because Wendy in Oregon called in. She got that. This is Stevie Wonder putting his soulful take on the Beatles song, We Can Work It Out. And here it is in its entirety from the movie Radio, the soundtrack.

theater, and you could tell that we have moved away from the Celtic section of the bottom shelf, which is mostly music a Celtic nature, but also includes, you know, that was the soundtrack, and then there's some folk, and that's where we're moving into now. This is Robin and Linda Williams with A Tender Heart and Calloused Hands.

Yep, we are into the folk music section of today's Just K, Music from the Bottom Shelf. And that was Robin and Linda Williams. Next up is a quiz. The question is, who is singing? Now, the song is only 2.5 minutes long, so don't dilly-dally. Call right away as soon as you recognize this voice. And 907-733-1200 if you're listening to the live show on August 5th.

Well, that wasn't particularly easy. I could have given you a clue and said if you know only one singer from the Depression, Dust Bowl era, that would be the one. But Jeff in Oregon called, and he got that right. That is definitely Woody Guthrie from a CD I have on the bottom shelf called Pastures of Plenty. And while we were doing that, I forgot to cue up the next CD, so I hope that what you're going to be listening to next is Getting Up Early by Tom Paxson. And this is from a songwriter's retreat put on by Christine Lavin. So one of the compilations in my collection on the bottom shelf. Let's see what this is.

Well, that's going to have to be our last song. I had a couple more ready to go just in case, and that's going to be it. The next 3 weeks are going to be encore presentations of Just K. They will not be live. You're welcome to listen, but don't call in. I'm going to be going outside to help my aunt who had some surgery. And I would like to thank the people who participated today, Becky, Wendy, and Jeff, both in Oregon, and Bob. We had a first-time caller today. Jay called in. I forgot to ask him where he is, where he's located. But anyway, thanks to the people who participated and tuning in to KTNA. This is KTNA 88.9 FM Talkeetna. Have a wonderful day. Next up is E-Town.

0: Of the Rocky Mountains, it's E-Town with this week's guests. From Ontario, Canada, Alicia Brilla. From Boulder, District Attorney Michael Daugherty. And from San Francisco, California, Chuck Prophet and his cumbia shoes. I'm Helen Forster. Right now, join me in welcoming Nick Forster.
1: Thanks, Helen. Thanks, everybody. Welcome to E-Town Hall. We have a great show. This week, we're actually going to prove once again, beyond a doubt, that music is, in fact, the universal language. It connects us across boundaries and borders. And we've got a couple of guests this week who have not only broad musical tastes and lots of curiosity, but they really celebrate music from different cultures. And it reminds us all that we are stronger when we learn from and are exposed to different cultures and other traditions. We need to be reminded of that these days. Our country has been made stronger since its inception by bringing in all kinds of people. And so that reminder is important, especially now. Yeah. And music is such a great way. Music is such a great way to kind of make that connection. Alicia Brilla is from Canada. She traces her ancestral roots to Tanzania and India. Her music is a wonderful blend of things that have inspired her. She's a very natural singer and songwriter. She's coming up in a little while. Up first, Chuck Prophet. He is a prolific, legendary singer-songwriter. He has written hundreds of songs, made dozens of records. His songs have been recorded by tons and tons of people. People like Dan Penn and Kim Ritchie and Solomon Burke and Bruce Springsteen have cut his songs. So he's been at this a while. He's so good. His latest project was actually inspired by his love of cumbia music, Latin cumbia music. And his new band and his latest record both reflect that change, that evolution in his musical style and taste. He's been through a lot since he was last here. We'll touch on that in a little while, but right now we're just so glad he's back with us. So please help me welcome back to E-Town along with his band. It's Chuck Prophet and his cumbia shoes. There they are.

Sometimes I think I'll phone you, but mostly I just sit here and think. Think about your silky hair and how you pressed your flesh to mine.

0: Chuck Prophet, welcome back to E-Town.
1: Oh, thank you,
0: so
1: Nick.
0: So good to hear you and your band. It's cool. It's been a while. I think it was maybe 2017 or something was the last time you were here.
1: Yeah, we've had a couple interruptions since then,
0: I think. Yeah, a few things have happened.
1: Yeah.
0: You've had at least a couple. We all had one, which was the global pandemic.
1: Yes.
0: And you had another.
1: That's true. I had a health scare that sidelined me for a good 6 months or so.
0: Stage 4 lymphoma doesn't sound like a health scare. Sounds like a big problem.
1: Yeah, well, I got some great care, and after 6 months of treatment, I was 100% remission.
0: Wow, amazing.
1: Thank you.
0: Amazing. You know, whenever any of us bumps up against our mortality, it tends to, you know, shift your priorities or rearrange the things you care about in your life, but it seems like in your case, it just made you love music a little more.
1: I mean, I had never really considered mortality. I really thought it was for other people, you know. And it's kind of like, it's so far in the distance, you can't really make it out, you know. And then you start to see its face a little bit. Yeah. Well, it looks like my cousin. Or I don't know, you know. And so I did confront that. And I guess, you know, we're all going to confront it.
0: Yeah, of course.
1: Yeah, and the pandemic wasn't all bad for me. I mean, it was really the first time that I stopped, you know. I was on kind of a treadmill of records and tours, and you get home and you're just trying to get over the tour and you're getting ready for the next one, or, you know, writing songs for the next record. And it was really the first time that I listened to music like a, you know, 11-year-old just lying on the carpet with nowhere to go and nothing to do but listen to music, you know, really.
0: Is that where you first started thinking about cumbia and that style of music? Is that where you sort of bumped into it?
1: Well, I live in San Francisco, and so, you know, there's a pretty strong Latin community, and there's a club we play there called the Makeout Room. We often play there on Saturday nights, and, you know, we'll pack the place and everything, but they're always giving us the rush to get out of there, you know, and because at 10 o'clock... it's cumbia night, and that's where they make all their money. And so one Saturday night, we packed up our gear, and we neatly put it in the corner, and we'd had a great show, and we were all sitting around in these Naga hide booths, you know, enjoying a beverage. And the DJ came in, and he dropped a needle on this record, and the bass line was coming out of the subs, you know. And Stephanie, my wife, who's in my band, of course, was dancing with Vicente, our drummer, and I was like, I don't think I want this night to end. What is this, you know? So I really had a heightened awareness about cumbia music, and that goes back several years. But being sidelined really afforded me the time to collect records and soak in it. Yeah.
0: And cumbia is really just Colombian Latin salsa, right? Or is it something more than that? I don't know.
1: I don't know either. I know that I get corrected a lot. Yeah.
0: Well, you know, it's funny because, you know, if you bump into any tradition, whatever it is, you get into it and you really, like, try to decode it. How do they make that sound? What instrument is that? What's the thing? And the more you get into it, you can't help but sort of bring it back into your world, which dilutes whatever tradition you're bumping into. So you're always going to find people who are going to say, well, you're not playing it right, or you're not doing the original, and it's not authentic. But the beauty is the cross-pollination, really.
1: Well, absolutely. I mean, my attitude about music is, if I could get as close to cumbia as the Clash got to reggae, then I figure I'm cool, you know?
0: Hey, just quickly, just tell us about your band. Just tell their names and what they're playing, just because they're so good.
1: Well, we've got Vicente Rodriguez playing the trap kit, the drums and percussion. We've got James DePrado on guitar and lap steel here tonight. Alejandro Gomez is going to play bajo sexto and organ. Mario Cortez is going to sing and play percussion. And Mario and Alejandro are from a group called Quien Sabe, who I thought I discovered, but they've been around. And they're a cumbia group, a family group from the central coast of California, from the farming community of Salinas.
0: Yeah.
1: And I followed them around and was kind of a fan. And, you know, they were nice enough. They said, Chuck, you know, if you wanted to come down to Salinas, we've got a house in the woods, and you can bring your amp and your guitar and turn up as loud as you want. And so for an apartment dweller like me, I was like, oh, I'll be there. And so a lot of this came out of jamming with those guys. Oh. And they were my teachers in many ways.
0: Yeah.
1: Yeah.
0: Well, it's so cool that you get to bring that experience with you and combine it with your songwriting and then share it with your fans and travel, because you're a guy who makes records and gets out on the road and plays gigs. So
1: I mean, if I'm going to be a troubadour, you know, by definition, I got to go places.
0: Yeah, right. All right. Well, we're glad you stopped here, and we got lots more music to get to. So welcome back, if you would, Chuck Prophet and his Cumbia Shoes. Great band.

0: That's Chuck Prophet and his Cumbia Shoes. James DePrieto on the guitar, Vicente Rodriguez, Mario Cortez, Mike Anderson, and Alejandro Gomez. The latest record is called Wake the Dead, and these guys will be back to play some more music later on in the show.
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0: I'm Nick Forster. Chuck Prophet and his Cumbia Shoes are going to be back to play some more music later on. And coming up, Alicia Brilla is here from Canada. She and Sammy Duke will be out to play some stuff. So I was talking before about the beauty of having music bring us together and expose us to different cultures. And the world is confusing out there because we're in a moment where, you know, in some cases, brown-skinned people who speak Spanish are getting picked up because they just look the part. And we're here in Colorado, which used to be part of Mexico and borders New Mexico, where there's a lot of brown-skinned Spanish-speaking people who've lived there for centuries. And so it's a little weird. And I'm not saying that law enforcement shouldn't identify criminals and protect our ability to be safe. Absolutely, that should happen. But it's getting a little blurry out there and confusing. So I'm confused about a lot of stuff. So I figured I would call a lawyer and say, what is going on? So I called actually our district attorney here in Colorado. And we had a conversation, and I was like, you know, we should probably share that conversation. So I've invited him to join us today to help us learn some stuff. So please welcome our local district attorney, Michael Daugherty. He's here. Yeah. Michael, welcome. Glad you could do this. I know you're a busy guy. Maybe we could start just by telling us a little bit about how you got to be the district attorney. I know you went to law school.
3: Yes.
0: So we could start after that.
3: This is where the big reveal happens,
0: yeah.
3: That I've been your district attorney for 7 years and I never went to law school.
0: Yeah.
3: Well, first, let me say thank you for having me on with you tonight. And it's great to be back at E-Town. And congratulations, by the way, on your induction into the Bluegrass Hall of Fame.
0: Oh, thank you, Michael. Appreciate it. Thank you.
3: So my journey actually starts with my grandparents. All four were Irish immigrants who came over on the boat with nothing but the shirts on their backs. Although I told my son that recently and he said, no pants? So I had to explain what it meant.
0: Yeah.
3: But what it really meant was they came here for the freedoms and opportunities that this country offered to them then. But I grew up with a strong work ethic instilled in me and a love of this country and a willingness to fight for what we believe in.
0: Yeah.
3: And after graduating from community college and going on to law school, I knew I wanted to go into public service. So I had the honor of going to the Manhattan District Attorney's Office in New York City.
0: Right.
3: After law school. I served there for 13 years, ultimately being entrusted with the leadership of the office of 1,300 people. But I ultimately moved out to Colorado to work for the Colorado Attorney General's Office. And shortly after I arrived here, I had the honor of being put in charge of the entire criminal section for the Attorney General's Office. So then I handled cases all around the state of Colorado, and for the last 7 years, I've had the honor of being the elected district attorney for Boulder County.
0: Yeah. Yeah. And I know, I understand your priorities are obviously public safety and the rule of law, but in a broad sense, what I'm interested in now is that it seems like things have shifted. And I don't mean prosecuting bad guys and finding criminals and bringing them to justice. The things like legal precedent and basic rights like birthright citizenship and things that we think of, well, that's pretty much solid, but all of a sudden it's not solid for some reason. And so I think a lot of people listening to the show and in general are like, what is going on out there? Rules don't seem to be rules anymore. And that must be tough for a guy like you who's basically in the rules business.
3: Definitely. I mean, as someone who's fought for the rule of law and fought for justice throughout my 28-year career, what's happened over the past several months is absolutely shocking for everyone, and it's made the work we do in some ways even more important. Yeah. You're absolutely right about birthright citizenship. That is a constitutional right, plain and simple. And on the first day of the new administration, that was revoked, and it sent a shockwave through not just Colorado, but across this nation.
0: Yeah.
3: And right now, there are people who are terrified, who are afraid to come forward and have justice done because of things like birthright citizenship being revoked. The only thing defending them and protecting them right now is the rule of law, and that's what stopped it in the courts thus far.
0: Yeah.
3: One of the several judges was a federal judge who was appointed by Ronald Reagan. And he said, I've been on the bench for 4 decades, and I've never seen something as blatantly unconstitutional as this executive order. And that's the rule of law being upheld, and that's what I will always fight for.
0: Yeah, cool. I know that there are people who don't know what their rights are, and they don't know how to react to circumstances right now. Are there things we can do that will help our employees or our friends or our families be safer or better informed?
3: To answer your question, we've been doing Know Your Rights trainings. So one good example, Nick, for any employer out there, restaurant owner, would be if you hang a sign up that says private restricted area, then ICE has to have a warrant to go past that threshold. So the Know Your Rights trainings is designed to give people practical safety tips
0: yeah.
3: at a time that we're living through. It's incredibly scary and challenging.
0: Yeah, and I want to point out, you're working in tandem with the police department. You're not thwarting their efforts. You're not making it harder for them to prosecute or find criminals. You're just saying, like, let's be clear about what our priorities are, and let's protect people who are not causing problems right now. So I think the fact that it's not anti-police is an important distinction. And the aberrations, the opportunity to take people off the streets and extradite them to other countries without an opportunity to call a lawyer and stuff like that, that's an aberration. That's something we need to work against, right?
3: Absolutely. We have to. Each one of us has the ability to stand up and fight against it. And that can be done in a number of ways, by attending our Know Your Rights trainings, also helping some of the nonprofits that assist immigrants in the community. They're overwhelmed right now with requests for legal assistance and family assistance, but helping community members be prepared. We've all seen these pictures and these videos of ICE showing up wearing masks. ICE should not be wearing masks. It undermines trust and confidence. And I've had the honor of working with outstanding women and men in law enforcement for 28 years, and we've worked gang cases, murder cases, really scary cases. They've never worn masks. I should not be wearing a mask. It really undercuts the trust and confidence that we have in government and the justice system. Also, the other thing I would mention that I'd love to have people support for is ICE has now received the largest amount of federal funding of any law enforcement agency at the federal level. That's in part because they're going to build private prisons run by for-profit corporations. And I stand here today to tell you that private prisons should be outlawed entirely.
0: Yeah. Well, you're doing exactly what I was hoping you would do, which is you're giving us some information and some inspiration and some confidence that there are folks who are really paying attention and working in this every day. And I really appreciate the work you're doing. And thanks for stopping by and sharing some insight. I know that there's a lot of work to do, and your point is well taken. We can all do this work together.
3: Well, it's my honor to be here. Thank you so much, Nick, and have a great night.
0: Thanks, Michael. Michael Dougherty, District Attorney. Michael Dougherty. You're listening to E-Town. I mentioned that Chuck Prophet and his band Cumbia Shoes are going to be back to play some more music later on. Right now, I'm going to tell you about our next guest, Alicia Brilla. She's born in Canada near Toronto. She has Indian and Tanzanian ancestry, and she's collaborated with a lot of famous musicians. She also is a professor at Berklee College of Music, the only woman in the production area. She's working hard to get more women into music production, recording, and engineering. She's written music for film and television. And I should also mention that she's a really good singer and musician, and we're happy that she's here. Would you please help me welcome, for her first visit to E-Town, Alicia Brilla.
4: Thank you. Hello, everybody. This song here, and it's one called Gifts, and I wrote it about coming from a mixed background. My mom comes from an Irish, English, Scottish settler heritage, and my dad is from East Africa, and he's Indian and East African. And growing up in a family that was both Christian and Muslim, we would sometimes go to church, sometimes go to Jamaat Khana. We would sometimes eat crap dinner, sometimes eat curry, sometimes both. And so I just grew up in a very dialectical environment where culture was always a mixed thing, and I really do think we are gifted by all of our ancestors in lots of different ways. And so this song is a dedication to all the people I come from. That's right, and that's Sammy Duke on bass tonight. Can we make some noise for Sammy Duke?

0: Alicia Brill, welcome to E Town.
1: Thank you. Thank you all so much.
0: You're like a walking version of the UN. You represent four continents just inside your body.
1: Yes.
0: It's amazing.
1: It's weird. It's cool.
0: Very cool.
1: It's very cool.
0: And so you mentioned that there was sort of this happy coexistence of these different cultures in your house when you were growing up. Was there different music also going on? Did each parent bring a different musical style?
1: Yes, definitely. My dad is a musician, actually, from Tanzania. So he grew up listening to Michael Jackson and Prince and Queen, also Indian music and African music. So that's my dad's influence. And then my mom was Joni Mitchell and ABBA. Melodies, you know, good melodies.
0: I was imagining something slightly more rustic than Queen and ABBA, but, you
1: know. Most people think, I think because he's a music head, he listened to it all, you know?
0: Wow.
1: Yeah.
0: And so what was your first? You picked up the guitar.
1: Yeah.
0: Who were your, other than your parents, who were your musical mentors and sort of influences?
1: Yeah. I loved reggae. I loved Selena, the Mexican-American singer, growing up. So anytime I heard rhythms, bass lines, really cool palm-muted guitar parts, that was what I was drawn to. So when I started playing guitar, I don't play with a pick. I've always just been picking or palm-muting, and that's what I felt really drawn to emote from that instrument.
0: And what about the recording piece, the engineering piece? When did you start thinking? I mean, when you say something like, I've got gifts and I use them well, that implies a certain amount of confidence.
1: Why not?
0: Why not? Right? Yeah.
1: Why not?
0: So, there are not that many women in the world of recording studios and engineers at clubs and stuff. So, you obviously were drawn to that on some level and thought, I could do that.
1: When I was 15 or 16 in high school, I took a co-op and it was at a recording studio. So that was when I started getting interested in recording and just how do you record a song and how do you capture a moment in time? How do you make art with recorded music?
0: Yeah. And was I right that your first record was self-produced and it did pretty well?
1: Yeah, I produced it and it got a Juno nomination. I was up against Celine Dion. And I didn't win.
0: Yeah.
1: But that's okay. Still a cool thing to say. I've got gifts.
0: Right? Yeah.
1: There you go. That nomination was a gift. Yeah.
0: What do you think of as your special sauce that you bring to a collaborative project? What's your secret stuff that you bring?
1: Curiosity. I think that's probably the best quality I have because I always have more to learn as a human being. My brain and mind can always change. And

0: And yeah.
1: It's nice that in music, as in conversation, listening is really the most important part.
0: Isn't that true?
1: Yeah.
0: And I'm so grateful for these listeners here and the listeners at home.
1: Yeah. Well, thanks for coming here. We got lots more music to get to.
0: Yeah.
1: Glad you're here.
0: Thank you.
1: Please welcome back to the stage, Alicia Rilla.
0: Thank you. Thank you, Nick. I'm bringing up some special guests. Does everyone know Nick from E-Town? And Helen as well? Make some noise for Helen and Nick. And Christian on the tabla. Christian's going to be playing tabla. Yeah. What an honor.
1: Hey, can I just talk about Sammy's rig for just a minute? Like, by the way, we've never seen this before. Somebody who is playing the cajon, the box you're sitting on, and the bass with one hand. And you got some other chimes and stuff, but just maybe just give us a little bit of what it is you're doing just by yourself. Just play a little.
2: Sure, okay.
1: Just a little demo. Yeah, that's one guy.
0: That's his special sauce.
3: Clap going there, folks. Come on.
0: Yeah, let's get interactive. E-E-E-E-Town.

0: Thank you so much. That was a gay love song. Thank you.
1: Thank you so much to Nick and Helen for having us, and thank you to E-Town and all of you for coming out. Just, we're super, super happy to be here. So grateful. Okay, this last one here we're gonna play is a song that I wrote called Bigger Than That. I wrote it back in 2016.

Thank you so much, Colorado. Thank you, E-Town. Thank you, Nick and Helen. And everybody here. Yeah, yeah.

0: That's Alicia Brillo from Kitchener, Ontario, along with Sammy Duke, percussion and vocals and bass, and Christian Teal, Ellen Forster singing along, Adam Bodine on the keys. Thanks, Alicia.
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0: I'm Nick Forster. I'd like to say hello to our listeners who are hearing E-Town right now on stations like KHNS in Haines, Alaska. Thanks for tuning in. On WMFE in Orlando, Florida, and on WMKY in Moorhead, Kentucky. Thanks for tuning in. As always, if you want some more information about any of our guests this week, lots of stuff is online at etown.org. Right before we bring Chuck back, it seems corny, but I just am inspired to do this anyway, but I'm going to do it. Just because Emma Lazarus made a thing, and it was about our moment. And I'm going to just read it to you, because this is her poem that is enshrined at the base of the Statue of Liberty. Not like the brazen giant of Greek fame, with conquering limbs astride from land to land. Here at our sea-washed sunset gates shall stand a mighty woman with a torch, whose flame is the imprisoned lightning, and her name, Mother of Exiles. From her beacon hand glows worldwide welcome. Her mild eyes command the air-bridged harbor that Twin Cities frame. Keep, ancient lands, your storied pomp, she cries, with silent lips. Give me your tired, your poor, your huddled masses yearning to breathe free. The wretched refuse of your teeming shore, send these, the homeless, tempest-tossed, to me. I lift my lamp beside the golden door. That's America, folks. That's the Statue of Liberty. All right, welcome back. If you would, please, Chuck Prophet and his great band, Cumbia Shoes. Here he comes, Chuck Prophet and Cumbia Shoes.
2: All right, this one's called Wake the Dead.

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Gonna cop a plea.

Chuck Prophet and his Cumbia Shoes out on Yep Rock. The record is called Wake the Dead. Chuck Prophet, James DePrado, Vicente Rodriguez, Mario Cortez, Mike Anderson, Alejandro Gomez. Such a good sound, you guys. Man, oh man. We've got time for one more song. We're going to get everybody out and do one more song together. I want to thank all our guests. Of course, thanks to Chuck and his band, Chuck Prophet and his band, the Cumbia Shoes. Thanks to the E-Tones and Helen Forrester. Thanks to our district attorney, Michael Doherty. Thanks so much for working so hard on all of our behalf. Thanks to Alicia Brilla and Sammy Duke, coming from Ontario, Canada. We've got one more song that is a mashup that could never have happened in the real world between Eddie Cochran and Selena. But we figured it out. I'm Nick Forrester. Hope you can be with us next week right here in E-Town.

0: 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And from BritBox, from the world of Jane Austen in The Other Bennet Sister to the rolling Yorkshire hills in A Woman of Substance, BritBox is committed to helping viewers find their next escape. 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